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0: Welcome back to Pacifically Speaking, a podcast dedicated to celebrating the stories, cultures, and lived experiences of Pacific peoples. In 2026, our Waka journeys further. We move beyond the shores of Aotearoa, reaching across the ocean to talk story with remarkable Pacific voices from every corner of our vast and connected sea, sharing stories that bind us, guide us, and remind us of who we are. I am so excited to introduce my guest today, Dr. Nicole Yamase, who is a respected cultural advocate and environmental leader and the Federated States of Micronesia's very first PhD holder in marine biology. Throughout her career, Nicole has championed the deep connection between Pacific peoples, traditional knowledge, and ocean stewardship, bringing Indigenous perspectives to global conversations about conservation and sustainability. Nicole was recently in Otepoti to deliver this year's Pacific lecture and masterclass at the University of Otago, inspiring students, researchers, and community members with her insights on culture, science, and leadership. Her visit also brought a special milestone, the very first screening of Remathal, People of the Ocean, in Aotearoa, right here in Dunedin. The film follows Nicole's journey to the deepest part of the ocean and embarks on an even deeper journey of self-discovery, reconnecting with her people's resilience, identity, and oceanic roots. In our Apuros today, we'll explore the experiences that have shaped Nicole's journey and her heartwork. Rana Nim and Kasalelia Nicole.
1: Ian Kasalelia, Rana Nim, and Kirisot Apur for having me today.
0: Thank you so much again for joining me. Firstly, for our listeners meeting you for the very first time through our podcast, can you tell us a little bit about yourself and where is home?
1: Kasalelia and Rana Nim, everybody. My name is Nicole Yamase, and I, as Ari said, I am from the beautiful islands of Pohnpei and Chuuk in the Federated States of Micronesia. And home to me is always where family is, but it's also where a lot of my upbringing was, which was in Micronesia. I was born in Pohnpei, but growing up, I island hopped to different islands. So home is an interesting term, because I think home doesn't always have to be a physical place, but it's also what you carry with you. So that's why I said earlier that home is where my family is. But if I were to say where home is in a physical sense, it would be Pohnpei and Chuuk for me. I spent a lot of my childhood there. And that's where a lot of my family is as well, on my mother's side. And so I have so many, you know, beautiful childhood memories of the ocean.

0: of being with family in those two places.
1: Not many people here in Aotearoa especially have had the privilege of visiting the region of Micronesia, but what was it like growing up?
0: Growing up surrounded by the beautiful, clear, pristine waters where you can just stand on shore and just look out and see all the different shades of blue. You don't realize how special home is until you leave home, right? And these are the things we take for granted. But after, leaving home and going back and realizing the beauty and how lucky I am and all of us are to be from such a beautiful islands, but also culture. Everybody is just the sense of community, I think, is what, sets us apart from many, many cultures around the globe, is that the sense of community, of always being surrounded by those you love, those people who show up for you, and, just bring different languages of love, I would say, of time, of giving, of serving, of food as well. Growing up was just bliss, I would say. And just having the ocean in my background and just having it as like one, I would say the ocean was like a constant in my life because I would island hop. The ocean was always there, no matter where we went. It was in Port Bay or Chuuk or in Palau and Saipan. That was my constant. But growing up, if I were to explain, I think it was just pure bliss. And I'm very grateful to my parents and family for giving me that kind of upbringing and childhood that I can look back on and cherish and really appreciate now that I'm older, that, not many people in the world get to have that kind of treasure chest of memories that you can look back on and remember.
1: Now, you are the Federated States of Micronesia's first PhD holder in marine biology. What inspired you to pursue marine science?
0: I think from a young age, I knew that I was going to go into the environmental field, but I didn't know whether I wanted to go the terrestrial or the marine route. I think because I was always surrounded by the ocean, it was also kind of a given already that I didn't know that the ocean was guiding me towards that direction until I went to college. Did my undergraduate at Chaminade University. That's where I really honed in on the marine sciences. Because Chaminade didn't have an environmental science program, I had to do an environmental studies plus a biology degree. So I double majored to get the requirements to apply for the marine bio graduate program at Manoa. Yeah, my family, my dad was also one of the big reasons why I went into marine biology because he loved the ocean. He went the law route, but I asked him, I said, if you didn't go into law, what would you have been? He said, I would have been a marine biologist. And growing up, he would share stories of how he would be a part of the marine team that would go up to Papahanaumokuakea, the National Marine Monument, and help with fish counts and just share about his colorful and vibrant memories of snorkeling and diving with with the fish and the corals and limu. And so I wanted that for myself. I'm like, I want cool stories like this too. Every time I would go home and tell my dad about the work that I would do, like the summer internships, he would always come back to me with even cooler stories. And I was like, damn it, I need to go back and do something, something. I need to beat him until, the dive to Challenger Deep. I was like, yes, I got this in the bag now. I top these stories. But I would say my dad was one of the big reasons why I pursued marine biology because of the colorful stories he shared with me growing up. But also my mother, who is the Micronesian, just being able to show me what it means to be from a culture of the ocean. You know, and I'm so lucky that I grew up on with her side of the family in Pohnpei, in Chuuk. And so that also helped both sides. My dad and mom's side helped bridge the academic and love for the ocean. And then my mom brought in the cultural aspect of it. So I think with both sides of my parents, that brought it all together for me. And I continue to pursue it for my education. And I'm so lucky that, you know, throughout the stages of my undergrad to graduate school, I would say it was a smooth process. And I'm lucky that things fell into place for me. A lot of our kids who come out, you know, from Micronesia come out and they have these struggles of being the first person to leave home or first person to go to college. Luckily for me, I had two older sisters who helped guide me throughout my first years and helped me get a good foot holding. And so I think with that, that also helped me transition well, you know, making sure that I had the right community in regards to being surrounded by family, mentors, advisors, and the experiences I needed to really help shape and mold my path forward.
1: Speaking of community, this achievement of being the very first PhD holder in marine biology for the Federated States of Micronesia, what does that mean to you and your community?
0: It means everything. I think it symbolizes what community is, because without my community, I would not have been able to accomplish, to like pursue my PhD. And community can mean a lot of things too. It's community in the academic sense, where I had my Limu lab, my lab mates with my advisors or the professors. It's community in terms of family. I was lucky to have like my parents and most of my siblings here. And then even community with the limo. So it's not always people, right? It can also be other things that help bring the same kind of comfort that you need. So like even just going out and touching the limo, being in the ocean, studying it also like help bring that sense of love and reassurance and comfort that I needed. Because sometimes you don't want to be around people, right? You just want to go out to the ocean and just to take a breather and relax. And I think the ocean responds in its own way, right? It doesn't always have to be a person talking to you. I think for me, community was also in the ocean, just going and listening to the waves and talking to the limo.
1: It's so inspiring to hear your passion for our oceans. But what does a day in the life now look like for Nicole, having finished your PhD, having gone to the bottom of the ocean? Can you tell us a little bit about your role at One Reef and what your day in the life now looks like?
0: Yeah, so currently I serve as the Director of Impact for One Reef, which is a nonprofit that supports Indigenous and local communities who are the stewards of the land and sea. And so the different kinds of work that we do, it could range from supporting local rangers to restoring mangrove sites to planting clams to planting native species. So it varies. But for me, with my science background, I am mostly involved with also like the science, the technical science. So we partner closely with the Scripps Institution of Oceanography. And with them, we've been using the photomosaic equipment. It's basically an underwater camera that allows you to photo document reefs. You know, we train local NGOs. So we partner with a lot of the key players. These are the real MVPs on the ground doing the real hard work, such as like the Conservation Society of Pohnpei, the Kushrai Conservation and Safety Organization, Marshall Islands Conservation Society. So we work with them to support them

either financially or provide workshops or trainings or technical tools as well to use. For me, I've been involved with the technical tool side with Scripps Institution of Oceanography. Going back to like my daily life, because I'm based in Honolulu, a lot of my work is Zoom calls, but

0: Eternity or anyone but you?
1: Eternity.
0: Eternity or Clueless?
1: Ooh, I'm going to go Clueless.
0: Clueless or She's the Man?
1: She's the Man.
0: She's the Man or The Half of It?
1: She's the Man.
0: She's the Man or To All the Boys I've Loved Before?
1: She's the Man.
0: Okay, perfect. So the winner of this round is She's the Man. Thank you, Sophia.
2: Well, I love those types of quizzes. Stay tuned for round two back with Pepper later in the show. Sophie, what? Miller, one of the things I've come to realise as I've been looking over what's coming out this year is that so many of these films are part of a franchise, a sequel, a remake.
3: Honestly, I've been noticing the same thing. Every single film feels like it's going to be something bigger, something more. I mean, the MCU, one of Marvel's, one of the biggest franchises in the world, arguably, has 37 films. 37.
2: That's insane. And considering they had, what, five coming or set to be released from 2025 to 2027, that's wild.
3: So what do you think made this happen? Why are there no new stories coming out?
2: I don't really know. Money?
3: I think that there are new stories. I just don't think they're being told as mainstream as others are. We get so many indie films and small stories that aren't as mainstream, and they tend to be a lot more original than movies made by bigger franchises. So why do you think that these big and more original films aren't being picked up?
2: I think it's because it's not their market. They've become so embedded into these stories, their stereotypes, that they've actually put themselves into a box that they don't need to be in. Marvel's thing is sci-fi, action, and big movies, not indie films about horror and death.
3: Honestly, that makes so much sense. If your comfort zone works, there's no reason to go out of that. I mean, another reason why these big franchise companies don't branch out is because the audiences have become so normalised and used to that being their content that their franchise company will get criticised if they try and go out and try something new, as well as the fact that it does actually just make them more money.
2: Yeah, you hit it right on the head with companies staying in their comfort zone. We'll be right back after intermission two. This is Want You to Want Me by Letters to Cleo and an advertisement for the gorgeous Otago Farmers Market.

0: After all this talk about movies and media, feel like you need to go outside?
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2: Sound production, take one.
1: You are tuned in to Influenced with Miller and Sophie, talking all about films and culture.
0: Grab your popcorn, lay back, and listen in.
1: Welcome back from intermission number two. That was I Want You to Want Me by Letters to Cleo from 10 Things I Hate About You, as well as an advertisement for the Otago Farmers Market. Make sure to check it out.
3: Why do you think people like the 2000s so much?
1: I mean, the world didn't suck, right? There was no COVID, no lockdown, way less technology and AI risks. Everything was just happier.
3: But no, see, it wasn't. There was a massive global unrest with wars and terrorism, a literal financial crisis, and health outbreaks.
1: Oh, pretty similar to now then, huh? I mean, I don't know why I didn't know that. I take history classes at school. I've taken them for 2 years.
3: Well, I think it's because so much of the 2000s has become glorified. We look at our social media, like we discussed earlier, and all of the 2000s era videos are just glorifying it, making everything Y2K, turning everything into an aesthetic, just to lose sight of reality, of what actually happened.
1: You're so right. Maybe because our childhoods and our experience growing up, for so many of us, has become something of anger, of distance, and of just general isolation. That we want that familiar soft aesthetic, where everything seems okay, and everybody's with each other. In Love Actually, or 27 Dresses, the world seems good in those.
3: Yeah, but this can get dangerous. So much of the 2000s were plagued by horrific standards, even seen through movies. You know The Devil Wears Prada, right?
1: You know I love that movie.
3: That film was released right in the middle of a toxic diet culture in the 2000s. Something people don't talk about enough because all they talk about is the clothes, the quotes, how Anne Hathaway made her big break.
1: I have to admit I may be guilty of that. Glorifying a decade where standards and horrible events happen just to aesthetics of clothes and actors doesn't help with our learning and our knowledge on the previous decades. I mean, I didn't know half of the stuff that you're telling me.
3: Yeah. But because of this idolization, studios know they've got an audience. They know that people on TikTok eat up their live like I'm in the 2000s or Y2K outfit of the day fit check videos. And so what do?
1: Play into it.
3: Yep. Exactly. They want nostalgia just as much as we all do. That's why they're getting so many reboots. Another Freaky Friday. Devil Wears Prada 2. Mean Girls 2. Where there's an audience, you might as well use it, right?
1: Exactly. But by making films based on stereotypes and things, aren't the studios, like, encouraging it?
3: Unfortunately, yes. But 2000s movies do well, typically because people want the so-called nostalgia. The comfort, the relaxation that comes from a stereotypical, predictable, good old teenage love story.
1: Of course they do. The TikTok version of the 2000s, right? That only shows the pretty parts, the fashion, the icons, and excludes everything else.
3: Yep, you've got it. Now, for a break from all this talking, here's Piff again with a this or that quiz that is sure to leave us making our own choices.
4: Here to find out which movies are the best out of our top 2000s and 2020 rom-coms, meet Pippa. Back again, this time for our This or That quiz segment. Hi!
5: Hi!
4: So, all you have to do for this quiz is to pick your favourites out of the two.

0: options I give you, all right?
1: Easy.
0: Do you prefer Emma or Crazy Rich Asians?
1: Crazy Rich Asians. I love that movie.
0: Crazy Rich Asians or 13 Going on 30?
1: Oh, I'd have to say 13 Going on 30.
0: 13 Going on 30 or the classic Love Actually?
1: 13 Going on 30.
0: 13 Going on 30 or Mamma Mia?
1: Oh, I love both of these movies, but I'd have to say Mamma Mia.
0: Mamma Mia sounds like one of your favourites, then, I'm guessing.
1: I love it.
0: Mamma Mia or, as you mentioned before, your favourite, Mean Girls?
1: No, that's so hard. I'd have to say Mean Girls.
0: Mean Girls or 27 Dresses?
1: Mean Girls.
0: Mean Girls sounds like it's won. Thank you so much for having a go at our This or That quiz today. Thank you for coming on Two Segments.
1: All good.
2: Oh my gosh, I forgot how hard it is to make choices like that.
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3: My God, we'd have to get writing.
2: 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Next up is our final advertisement for the beautiful store Relics Dunedin.
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Kia ora, welcome to another edition of Certain Sound, music from Aotearoa, New Zealand. I'm Jeff Harford, great pleasure to be with you again for another edition, and as has been the case for the past few editions of Certain Sound that I've hosted, lots of new tracks to bring you, which is a wonderful thing to be able to say, that we can turn out all this great new music every time. Of course, a great variety of programming on ORFM's Certain Sound. But yeah, on this occasion, we're going to start with a track from right here in Otipoti, Dunedin. It's from local outfit Achtung, and they've been playing gigs in the alternative music scene since 2024. And they have a new single out. It is New Dog, Old Tricks, and we're going to share that with you now here on ORFM. Thanks for your company. Hope you enjoy the next hour of music from artists from right around Aotearoa, New Zealand.

out of Aotearoa Dunedin, but in fact now based in Otautahi Christchurch. That's Ak Tung with New Dog Old Tricks, and that was recorded with Nick Rowan at Southlink Studios, mixed and mastered by Hamish Waddell. We got a Mountain Boy next from their 2026 album, The Nights, and that's out on Friday the 6th of August. This new one from Mountain Boy is Monsters.

It's Mountain Boy with Monsters. Next one up is a track from Logan Edwards. He released his new solo EP, Belong to Someone Else, recently, and this release marks a bit of a milestone for Logan as he's established himself as a songwriter and solo artist here. This EP sort of moves between alt-pop and indie rock, a bit of soft-edge folk about it too, and a bonus track, this one, Half Asleep.

It's Logan Edwards with Half Asleep. Next up, another act that is currently based right here in Otipoeti, Dunedin, Amanita, and they've released their debut single, Walnut, and this is what they say about it. They say the song's about the pain of a long-distance relationship, and they all wrote the song together. That's interesting. And drawing on the meaning of the song through personal experience and projecting that into the lyrics. So many great young bands here in Otipoeti, Dunedin at the moment. Nice to be able to bring you another one. Amanita with Walnut.

It's Amanita from Otupoti, Dunedin with Walnut. Shout out to our listeners here on ORFM in Dunedin. Also, those tuned in via Access Radio Taranaki, Radio Hawke's Bay, Manawa Two People's Radio and Free FM in Hamilton. Free FM listeners, great to have you with us here on Certain Sound. Hope you're enjoying the opportunity to take in, on this edition, brand new releases. And the next one up from Office Dog with Kane Strang up front. It's their new single, Rains, and is the final single to be released from their upcoming second album, Prime Corner, which is out digitally and on vinyl and CD via Flying Nun Records on June 19th. So great to have finally an album from Office Dog. Really are hitting their straps, aren't they? The recent single Front Row Seat was one of Stereo Gum's five best songs of the week. Gold Things Under the Radar called it a triumphant new slab of post-punk and avant rock. Same can be said, no doubt, of this one. Office Dog with Rains.

Office Dog with Reigns. Next up, a track from Ōtautahi Christchurch in the pop five-piece Play for Keeps. It's their new single, Out of the Dark. It's a bit of an ode to love and their hometown of Christchurch. And for this one, they enlisted a bit of help from celebrated producer Tom Healy. You'll know his work from Tiny Ruins, Marlon Williams, Julia Jacklin, Nadia Reid, a whole bunch of others. He adds his bit of magic to this one, Out of the Dark. Here it is, Play for Keeps.

That's Play for Keeps with Out of the Dark. Next up, a track from Auckland-based garage rock group Cindy. They've been around for a while now, around 10 years or so. And here's what Gloria Florence has to say about this track. All the Nice People is a tribute to all the people who have supported us as a band, the people who come to our shows and bring the energy, the other musicians who work with us, our friends and whānau, who offer their time and attention. It's an incredible feeling to be on stage performing, but it's also very scary and intense. It's not possible to do this alone. And all of that after still 10 years of playing together. Here is Cindy with All the Nice People.

That's Cindy with All the Nice People, featuring brand new music here on today's edition of Certain Sound. Nice to have your company. Next up, the Advocators, Northland Band. Nice to see music coming out of the top of the island. This is their new single, One Last Ride. It's just out, and it's the first single off their upcoming sophomore album, Beyond the Palisade, also just out. Let's take a listen, the Advocators with One Last Ride.

The Advocators with One Last Ride. Next up, another band out of Utipoti, Dunedin. It's the Broken Heartbreakers. They're back after more than 10 years since their last album, with the latest single from their new album. The track is How Long Is Too Long, and it's from the album Imagine If We Could Just Keep Driving, which is due out on July the 17th via Slow Time Records. And, of course, they have announced their Aotearoa New Zealand tour in September as well, so do look for dates near you. So here it is, the latest from the Broken Heartbreakers, How Long Is Too Long.

The Broken Heartbreakers, How Long Is Too Long. Next up on Certain Sounds from Startime, the nine-piece Afrobeat dance band based in Wellington. This is the latest from them. It's Rasta Needs Water.

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1: Hello and welcome back to Cutting Room Floor. My name is Lydia, as always, I'm your lovely host, and welcome back to the show. So, if you are a loyal listener, which, hey, you should be, I don't know why, but I always, like, try to hype myself up, but I'm hyping myself up on the show, so, like, if you are listening to this, you're already listening. Like, I don't know why I'm trying to, like, promo. Don't switch it off, I guess, is what I'm saying. I don't know. Anyway, that doesn't matter. Moving on. Yeah, if you're a loyal listener of the show, or just a listener of the show, you have probably listened to me talk about Alien, the movie series, obviously. Or I guess maybe not obviously, that's why I clarified. So, for those who have not listened to those episodes, I was talking about them because my friend and I decided to watch the entire series. We watched the first one and were like, we should just watch all of them. So we did, and I've kind of discussed a lot of that on here. So we finished all the movies a while ago, but then we, as I also brought up on here, we were watching the TV show Alien Earth that came out. I believe it was 2025 that it came out, maybe. It was recent. And I discussed, I think, pretty much all the way up until the final episode, which we hadn't seen, so I hadn't discussed it. And then, so it took us a while to watch the final episode. Maybe we had a few episodes to go. I can't entirely remember the last time I spoke about this. I know we definitely hadn't seen the final episode, but possibly we also hadn't seen the two before that as well. I could be wrong. But anyway, I guess I just wanted to finalize my thoughts on it, because we finally finished it, and kind of cap off. I guess I say cap off, but that's actually not necessarily true, because the show has been greenlit for season two, which I am excited about. And so who knows, maybe I'll be back talking about it if I have things to say about season two. We'll find out, I guess. But this is a tentative cap off of my discussions of the Alien series. Maybe I need to play, God, what is it? Alien Isolation, the video game. Because, I don't know, I feel like at this point I am basically, we like to joke that we're basically experts on alien media and, like, lore, which is a joke, but it's also kind of true. Like, we actually know way too much about, like, the lore of the series. Especially because I think a lot of people didn't watch Alien Prometheus and Alien Covenant, which are the, like, prequels. They're kind of like the origin of, they kind of show the origin of, like, it's complicated. The lore is complicated, but you get a lot of lore in those two that I think a lot of people haven't seen those two. They weren't necessarily received super well. I thought they were actually very good. I'm not going to get too into it because I have talked about this, I think, before when I was talking about the series. But yes, yeah, so we actually know a lot of the lore, which was interesting in watching Alien Earth, because obviously they're drawing from that kind of stuff, but it was interesting to see what they kind of took in and did, like, what they used from, you know, kind of the series and what they cut and, like, changed. A lot of the behavior of the alien is different. We don't entirely know, like, why all of the time. I mean, a lot of the time I think it's probably just, like, that they wanted to do their own thing. I will say it definitely draws the most from the first

movie, I would say. Or I think it draws a lot from the first movie in the sense that it is like, it definitely tries to evoke the first movie the most. Like they have, you know, in the first episode when they're showing the ship going down, they're showing, God, what's his name? Oh my God. Why am I blanking on this guy's name? You know, kind of our main, I guess not our main villain of this, one of the villains of the season, was it Morrow or something like, I don't remember his name. The guy off of, the guy who survives the crash. I think it's Morrow. Honestly, I'm completely blanking on his name. But he has like a cyborg arm anyway. It's cool, but he sucks, so he's really annoying. I mean, he's meant to, like, you're not meant to like him. He's a villain, but he's also just, like, irritating. Every time he was on screen, we were like, oh, my God, get this guy out of here. This sucks. No hate to the actor. Like, it's not like it was a good performance. It's just like, I don't care about this guy. Please stop talking to this child. Leave him alone. Leave this boy alone. But anyway, so where was I even going with that? Oh, yes. When we see him in the first episode, as the ship's going down, we see him, you know, go into, like, the captain's area to talk to Mother, and it's like, it looks like it does in the first movie with all of the random flashing lights that clearly don't actually mean anything, and they just kind of tried to make it look futuristic. And, like, the computer screen and blah, blah, blah. Like, it's all the same. And I think that was, especially since it was, like, basically the beginning of the first episode, it definitely signaled, like, okay, we are taking from the first movie here. Like, not necessarily everything, but we are definitely interested in the first movie, which makes a lot of sense. I also think that is probably partly to do with, like, the timeline, because I can't remember. The timeline is super complicated. I can't remember exactly when Alien Earth is set. It almost might be before any of the movies. But that, no, that doesn't seem, okay, I don't even remember where it's set. I need to look this up at some point. The timeline gets very confusing, but basically it is set quite early, I think, so it makes sense also for it to be evoking the first movie, but also I think that it's kind of them being like, okay, this is where we're drawing from the most. Like, you can definitely tell that the first movie was their key inspiration, which makes sense because it's, you know, the first movie, you know, the iconic one, and it just makes sense. But yeah, you can definitely tell. Sorry, I'm trying to, like, talk about this and Google at the same time when Alien Earth is set, because I do think that this is somewhat relevant. But yeah, I think it's interesting though, because it actually makes me think a lot of Prometheus and Covenant in the sense of its reception, which is what I kind of wanted to talk a little about mostly today, because there's not, there's stuff I could say about the final episode, for sure, but it's not, you know, it's just kind of general commentary. I know I really enjoyed the final episode. I thought it did make you interested in what's going to happen in season two. I also think that it was nice to see, it was just nice to see the kids kind of like beat all the adults up and stuff. I don't know, it was cathartic. I hated like every adult character, except for that poor guy Arthur. Oh my God. And the, oh, if you've seen the final episode, you know that I am super excited for what's gonna happen with Arthur.

No, except not really Arthur, but you know what I mean if you've seen the show. Yeah, I'm excited about that. That I think is really interesting. I love kind of jumping off of that a little bit. I loved some of the creatures that we got to see in this show, actually. I don't know if I've... This is kind of not what I was going to say, but I'm going to say now because I've just thought of it. And I don't think that I've actually necessarily said much about this. I love that we don't just see the alien. Obviously, I love the alien. It's the Alien series. We want to see the xenomorph, you know, like 100%. And I love seeing the xenomorph. I love the, you know, we see mostly xenomorph. However, yeah, in this show, we see all these other alien creatures that we don't really see in the films. In the films, we really only see the xenomorph. Whereas, yeah, here we see all of these different creatures that are being, you know, that they're interested in, aside from the xenomorph, like the eyeball alien, who I love. The eyeball alien is so, like, the eyeball spider octopus thing. Love. So cool. Such an interesting creature because, I don't know, it, like, it involves itself in, like, conflict. Like, in the... This is all spoilery, by the way. Like, pretty much is going to be all spoilery from now. Like, when we have that flashback episode to, the you know, this kind of inciting incident, the ship crashing, I think that's really... it's really fascinating the way we see the eyeball alien. It's, like... obviously got its own agenda. It wants to schluck itself into someone's eyeball. I don't know. But, like, I didn't really know a better way to describe that. So, yeah, it obviously has its own agenda, but it also is just, like, doing other, like, you know, it was throwing mugs at the xenomorph. It was almost, like, protecting... Oh, gosh, I've forgotten her name. That poor lady on the ship who, you know, RIP, does not make it, but love her. You know, it's just, like, a really interesting creature because it's gone... They're kind of going past... Like, the idea is that this creature is really, really intelligent, and I think it is interesting to, yeah, not just have these creatures that are, like... kind of mindless killbots that just their motivation is I want to kill the humans. It has, like, other stuff going on, which I think is really interesting. And it's just cool to see other creatures, like other weird creepy guys, because, you know, there's only so many traits that you can give the xenomorph. Like, to an extent, I feel like they've kind of maybe changed things a little bit, but, like, the xenomorph is the xenomorph. You can't just be suddenly like, also it can do this thing that we've never heard of before, and it's like, okay, well, that doesn't really work because this is an existing creature. Oh my god, the leech things, horrifying though. Like, those, absolutely not. Like, I get me out of here. Like, oh my god, those... We were, like, watching people get, like, got by the xenomorph, and we're like, okay, don't care, not scary, whatever. And this, also not scary, so disgusting. I feel like I actually might have mentioned this as well on the other episodes. Those freaky little leech things, so disgusting. Literally, like, ugh, awful. Very effective in getting us to be uncomfortable. But what I really find interesting about Alien Earth is I didn't realize a lot of people really don't like it. And we had no idea about this. So when I say we, I'm talking about me and my friend that have, you know, been watching all of this together. We watched, like, up till, like, I think, yeah, when we had, like, three episodes to go, we were talking about something. I don't remember what this was quite a while ago, but we were discussing something to do with the show. I think had some sort of theory about how something worked. We were, like, trying to figure out how something worked, blah, blah, blah. And so we go, okay, let's find out
if anyone else has any thoughts on this, like online.

online, we'll like look it up and see what people are saying. And instead, we couldn't find anyone like actually like theorizing about anything. It was all just people being like, this show sucks and I hate it. And we were like, oh, random. Like, we had no idea that it was this like controversial, I guess. Controversial wasn't really the right word, but just like, I didn't realize so many people disliked it so much. And I think that's really interesting because it was like fans of the Alien movies who didn't really like it, which like I understand to an extent because it does, you know, do some different things with like the canon, I guess, but I don't really think that's a huge deal. All of the movies kind of semi-disregarded the other movie's canon, and you just kind of have to go with that, and that's just kind of how the series goes. Like, I think the Xenomorph pretty much acts kind of differently in every single film, and you just kind of have to deal with that because, like, I don't know, they're enjoyable movies. I'm not here for the, like, consistency, you know? I'm here for, like, the entertainment. So I think that that, to an extent, that's a little bit silly, because also I think they act, I don't know, a lot of people act like the Alien movies are like peak cinema and, you know, this show like doesn't live up to the expectations. And it's like, okay, I love the Alien movies. I think that's been made pretty clear that I, you know, really enjoy these movies. I love to watch them. I do genuinely think they're good. Like, I find them really entertaining. I think they're, yeah, genuinely good films, except for Alien vs. Predator 2. I'm not even going to get into that. I've talked about it before. They're all good, except for that one. And 3, actually. 3's not that great either. But yeah, whatever, moving on. We don't need to rehash all of this. I feel like they're acting like the Alien series is this incredible piece of art that is being tainted by this TV show adaptation. And it's like, well, not adaptation, you know what I mean? Like, this TV show being added. And it's like, I think you guys need to rewatch the films. Because, like, I like them and I think they're good. I think maybe you think they're better than they are. Like, I really love them. I'm under no impression that they're, like, okay, I mean, Alien 1, I'm not even really counting. Alien 1 is just, like, it's just, like, an incredible movie, and everybody kind of agrees on that. Sure. The rest of the series, again, I love it. I'm under no impression that it is some, like, incredible piece of filmmaking. Like, they're just good movies that I like. I don't think that you could, A, ruin them by releasing, like, a kind of mid, like, part of the series, or even, like, a really bad part of the series. Like, again, they made Alien vs. Predator 2. That sucked. I don't think that that ruined the whole rest of the series forever. Like, I think it's fine. You can just not rewatch that one, which I won't. But also, I thought Alien Earth was pretty good, and I certainly didn't think that there was any noticeable, like, this huge, you know, drop in quality from Alien Earth from, like, the Alien movies to Alien Earth. Like, again, I'm not saying that Alien Earth is, like, an incredible TV show that, like, it's, like, the best thing I've ever seen. Like, it was pretty good. I enjoyed it. I don't think it was, yeah, some, like, insane, amazing thing, but like I liked it, and I am looking forward to season 2. You know, I think it's pretty on par with the general quality of like the series. I don't know, I just think people are putting, well, I don't know, I just don't really understand. I just think the people that think that this is somehow like ruining the series need to, yeah, rewatch the series, because I think maybe you're thinking it's better than it actually is. Not because, again, they're not bad. I think they're good, but like, are they so good that this is like so much worse? No, not at all. It's like pretty much the same quality. I also, yeah, just thought it was a pretty good show. I enjoyed the final episode.

I enjoyed where we left off. I thought I really wasn't actually sure how we were going to end the season, and I actually really enjoyed it. I think it gives you a lot to look forward to in season two without being like an annoying, huge, like cliffhanger. I think, yeah, it leaves you in a really interesting position character wise. And, you know, Yutani's on her way to the island. We know stuff's going to go down there. All of the adults are, like, captured and, you know, kind of the kids are in charge. That's really interesting. You've got, you know, the tension between Joe and Wendy, which I think is interesting because you can tell, you know, obviously it's very complicated because he's not really on board with a lot of the stuff that's going on, but, like, also he kind of is, but isn't. It's like he feels very differently. You know, he's obviously much more anti the alien than we, like, obviously Wendy loves the alien. She's literally just, like, mothering the alien, which I love, by the way. We got super excited about that. That's, like, our favorite kind of thing to happen in the movies. Like, when Ripley is, like, basically a mother to, you know, an alien in Resurrection, like, we love that. We think that's great. so, you know, obviously they feel very differently. I think that's, we're already beginning to see kind of the interesting relationship there, and I think that will continue in season two as stuff kind of kicks off, which I think is nice. There's also the tension of the fact that he is, you know, distinctly not, like, just, you know, he's distinctly mortal, like, he's distinctly human. He is, you know, in much greater danger of being harmed than Wendy. And I don't know, I just think it's an interesting dynamic, which also, by the way, a lot of people who were criticizing the show were like, they don't act like siblings, they, like, act like they're a couple. I don't know what TV show you guys were watching. They do not act like a couple. They absolutely act like siblings. So we were like, what do you mean? Like, it's not like we saw one person say this and we're like, oh, what a, you know, weirdo. This was like a comment that was said multiple times, which is really interesting because I don't see that at all. So I don't really know where people were getting that from. I think, like, I don't know, it just was not like that at all. Like, I felt like they actually had a very distinctly sibling-like bond, and I don't just say that because I know that in the show they're siblings. I think they do act like siblings. I don't know, I just thought that was weird, and I kind of wanted to, I couldn't help but bring it up because I just don't get it. If you're someone who sees it like that, I would be genuinely interested to hear why you think that, but I certainly didn't pick that up at all. Like, I would never have thought that. And it did feel a little bit weird seeing people say that. But, you know, I guess. I also saw a lot of people complaining about the performances, which, I don't know. I thought the performances were pretty good overall. I thought the actors for the kids were very good. I know I saw a lot of people criticizing that. I thought they were good. I thought they pulled off, because, like, I think it was quite difficult because they had to kind of be these young kids, but also, like, adults. And I just think it's, you're like, you see in the characters this kind of tension between child and adult, and I think that they all managed to play that very well and very interestingly. Especially Wendy, I thought she was really excellent. She's, you know, very clearly, she's, like, simultaneously, I guess because she's the most adult of all of them, like, you know, she is the original, synthetic, I guess, of all of them.
So I think, yeah, it's

really interesting the way that she portrays that, yeah, that tension between like childhood and adulthood and how they're kind of stuck in the middle. I don't know. I thought it was good. I'm looking forward to season two. And I'm basically out of time for this episode, so I'll cut it here. But thank you very much for listening. I'll see you in the next one. And you know what? Maybe check out Alien Earth, because even if you haven't seen the movies, I think it's a pretty good show, and there's only like 8 episodes in season one, so maybe give it a go. But yeah, thank you very much for listening, and I'll see you next time. Thank you for listening to this episode of Cutting Room Floor on Youth Zone. 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
2: Hi, everyone, and welcome back to another episode of Between.

The lines. Today, we're going to be talking about a text that really hits close to home for me in a lot of ways. And that'll make more sense, obviously, as we go through the episode, and especially if you've been following the show and myself for some time. So today we're going to be talking about The Namesake, which is a film directed by Meera Nair, based on the best-selling book by Jhumpa Lahiri. Now, if you can remember all the way back to 2 weeks ago, we actually talked about a short story by the same author called When Mr. Pirzada Came to Dine on my last episode of the show. So, to be honest, that wasn't even something I did intentionally, like the same author. But that's just how it worked out. I guess somewhere subconsciously, I've just been really reaching for her kind of works recently. But today we are talking about the film, not the book. Unfortunately, I haven't gotten around to reading the book yet. I've only watched the film, which I always hate to admit because I feel like such a fake fan when I watch the movie before reading the book. But this was a movie that I actually watched with my family. And a large part of the reason I watched it was because of my mom's obsession with Irfan Khan, who is the actor, who is one of the main actors in the film. And he's also in Life of Pi. He's just a pretty well-known, famous actor, and my mom's absolutely obsessed with him. So that's a big part of the reason that we watched this movie. We watched it a couple of months ago. And another part is I think we felt the urge to, we've sort of reached for a Meera Nair film specifically, and we were sort of thinking about her quite a bit because it was a time of a lot of buzz around her son, Zoran Mamdani, who is the mayor of New York City. Unless you've been living under a rock for the last little bit, you've probably heard about him or seen him online somewhere. So obviously there's that connection there, and there's just been a lot of buzz surrounding her name because of all the buzz surrounding him. And obviously Meera Nair is also a critically acclaimed, really amazing director in her own right. So there's that. So about the film itself, it centers around an Indian Bengali family living in America and follows their journey. And that's kind of a common thread throughout a lot of Lahiri's works. The last short story we talked about in the last episode also centered around an Indian Bengali family living in America. So there is a bit of a common thread there, and I think that stems a lot from her own experiences. So basically, yeah. Back to the point. It centers around this Indian Bengali family. So there's the father, Ashok, and the mother, Ashima, who moved to America after their marriage. And then their son, Gogol, and their daughter, Sonia, are born there. So there's a big sort of generational and cultural gap that exists there as well. And the film uses the symbolism of names, migration, and family relationships to show that identity is not something we choose or inherit entirely, but something we sort of continually negotiate between cultures and generations and places. And that's a big reason of why it sort of hits so close to home for me, because again, if you have been following the show, then you know that I have a very complicated relationship with my identity, especially my cultural identity. So yeah, it just, I guess that idea of like identity and negotiating, feeling like you have to negotiate your identity, hit really, really close to home for me. And is a big part of why I really love this film so much. So if I had to identify one symbol that carries the emotional weight of this entire film, it would be the main character Gogol's name. After all, the film is called The Namesake. Before we even meet the characters, we're sort of told that names matter, and you're sort of told to sort of look out for them and see what kind of role they play in the story, because, you know, the title.
So his unusual name originates from a moment of

of cultural collision. Shortly after he's born, Ashima and Ashok discover that the American hospital will not release their son without a birth certificate, and therefore without a name. In Bengali tradition, child often receives both a pet name and an official name. And family members back in India would normally help choose both of these. But because they are thousands of kilometers away from home, separated from family and tradition, they are forced to make this decision quickly. So Ashok chooses the name Gogol after his favorite author, Nikolai Gogol. Years earlier, Ashok was traveling by train while reading a book by this author when the train derailed in a devastating accident, and he was one of the only survivors. Trapped beneath the wreckage, the pages of the book helped rescuers actually find him. So for Ashok, Gogol becomes more than an author. The name becomes a symbol of survival and luck, and the second chance that allowed him to build the life he now has. Later in the film, he tells his son that Gogol reminds him of the gift that every day since that accident has been. But for Gogol, the name means something entirely different. Rather than feeling connected to it, he feels alienated by it. It doesn't sound American, but it isn't recognizably Indian either. It constantly reminds him that he is different from his peers. Eventually, he grows to resent it and begins going by his official name, Nikhil. Yet even this reinvention is pretty complicated. Before long, Nikhil becomes Nick, his Indian name shortened to something more comfortably Western. It's a small detail, but it reflects a larger truth about his life. No matter how hard he tries to reshape his identity, he remains caught between cultures. The conflict isn't really about, you know, Gogol versus Nikhil. It's not about the names. It's about inheritance versus reinvention. And that's something I found particularly relatable. For me, in my family, at least my mom's side of the family, names carry deep significance. I don't know if this, like, it's just a thing where people in my family have names that mean something. My own name, Ahana, means first ray of light. When I was younger, I didn't necessarily appreciate that meaning, mainly because I didn't understand to it. You know, for like an 8-year-old, I don't think I was even 8, for like a 7, 6-year-old, it doesn't really click in your brain. Like, oh, first ray of sun means this sort of incoming light or whatever. I just remember being like 6 years old and being jealous of names that meant something like princess or angel because they seemed prettier or more exciting and they sort of clicked and had that immediate meaning of something like that. But as I've gotten older, I've really come to appreciate the uniqueness of my name and the meaning behind it. And of course, it means I never have to write my last name on tests, even if teachers get it wrong at assembly a few times. But more than that, I generally appreciate my name a lot more now. And in many ways, that's the journey that Gogol goes on through the film. By the end, the name itself hasn't changed. What changes is his understanding of it. The film suggests that names are not just reflections of who we are, but connections to the people and histories that made us possible. Gogol's complicated relationship with his name mirrors his complicated relationship with his culture. Throughout much of the film, he is driven by a desire to assimilate. He wants to fit into American society, to blend in with his classmates, and to avoid the feeling of being different. As a result, he gradually distances himself from many aspects of his Indian identity. What's interesting is that he isn't rejecting India because he hates it. Rather, he's rejecting the discomfort that comes with feeling visibly different.
like many children of immigrants, he becomes acutely aware of the ways that his family differs from those around

the food they eat, the traditions they practice, the expectations his parents hold. The film captures a feeling that many second-generation immigrants know well, that feeling of being caught between worlds. Gogol is too Indian for America. His appearance, his family, and his heritage means that others see him as different. Yet, when he visits India, he's also too American for India. He doesn't speak Bengali fluently. He isn't familiar with any customs. The country that means so much to his parents feels foreign to him. And as a result, he occupies this liminal space where he doesn't fully belong to either world. This was one of the aspects of the film that resonated with me most strongly. Many immigrant children, like myself, grow up balancing two identities at once. At home, there is one set of values and cultural expectations, and outside the home, there are another. Sometimes it can feel like you're constantly switching between versions of yourself, depending on where you are. One scene that highlights this tension is Gogol's childhood trip to India. Both he and his sister spend much of the trip counting down the days until they can return to America. They're impatient, bored, and disconnected from the place their parents speak about with such affection. Yet even during this visit, the film plants seeds that India remains part of his identity. When he visits the Taj Mahal, he is captivated by its beauty and architecture. For perhaps the first time, he experiences a genuine connection to something from Indian culture. The moment inspires his later decision to study architecture. I think this scene is really important because it complicates the narrative that Gogol is simply rejecting India. Even when he tries to distance himself from his heritage, pieces of it continue to shape him. His passion, career, and worldview are still influenced by experiences connected to his family's history. As he grows older, his desire for assimilation creates increasing distance between himself and his family. He adopts a new name, pursues relationships outside of his cultural community, and spends less time engaging with traditions that were important to his parents. At times, it feels as though he believes embracing American culture requires rejecting Indian culture. But the film repeatedly challenges this assumption. The more Gogol tries to separate himself from the roots, the more fragmented his sense of self becomes. He can change his name, his relationships, and even the way he presents himself, but he cannot erase the experiences that shaped him. And it's only after the death of his father that he begins to understand this. Ashok's death marks the emotional turning point of the film. Until this moment, Gogol has been years looking forward, focused on the life he wants to create for himself. Suddenly, he's forced to look backwards. In grieving his father, he begins to appreciate the stories, sacrifices, and experiences that came before him. He learns the full significance of his name and gains a deeper understanding of the immigrant journey his parents undertook. Importantly, the film doesn't suggest that he suddenly becomes a different person. He doesn't magically reconnect with every aspect of Indian culture overnight. Instead, he develops something more meaningful, an appreciation for complexity. He begins to understand that he doesn't have to choose between being Indian and being American. Both identities can coexist. The problem was never that he belonged to two different worlds. The problem was believing that he had to pick one. And while his story explores what it means to grow up between cultures, his mother Ashima's story explores what it means to leave one behind. In many ways,

I think Ashima's journey is the emotional heart of the film. When she first arrives in America after her arranged marriage to Ashok, she is completely

No, it's Strictly Pornicky Band. That's the Gordons from 1981, the Machine Song. They did kind of become a Wellington band. At some point they became Boulderspace and moved to Wellington and then took over the world. I saw them in Sydney in 1994. Loudest thing I've ever heard. And I've been to some pretty loud gigs. I think I'm still recovering from it. Before that, the Drax Project, their latest song, after a big gap, was released for this past summer at the end of 2025. That was called Summer Rain. I'm going to leave you with just the best Wellington song ever, written in the best year ever. It never ever gets old. Quincy Conserve. Have a great week, whanau. If you're not feeling good, remember this tune. Take care.

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0: Welcome to Dunedin Multicultural Council on Air. You're with Peter Keshio. We've got a special guest in the studio, the past president of the Dunedin Multicultural Council. So I'd like to welcome Lux Salvinson. Welcome, Lux, to our program.
1: Kia ora, Peter. Kia ora and wanakam. How are you today? And thanks for having me.
0: And we started off our program. When Lux was president, we produced a couple of songs for past Race Relations Week, and the one you just were listening to was called Oti Poti Diversity Song, which was quite a special song to us because it involved a lot of our kids were involved in it, and kids from schools all around Oti Poti, right from Kings, Queens, Karakara Valley, Otago Girls, some of the intermediate schools, D&I. And it was such a pleasure to make, and it was one of our first audio productions that we released when I arrived with into the Dunedin Multicultural Council. And it starts with your daughter, Lux Tanuja, and what a wonderful voice.
1: Oh, she loves singing. She loves music. She loves writing. She loves playing. She loves singing. Now she's got a YouTube channel. I think, you know, all these things that she did in Dunedin, you know, including the one that's diversity song, gave her that confidence. You know, as a youth, you need that confidence to get out there.
0: Yeah.
1: So she loves it. She loves it. I don't have a musical talent born in my body, but somehow she's got it.
0: And that song too, when we released it, it was during COVID. And we were at Araraituru and Murai.
1: Oh, yeah.
0: And we couldn't have any live performances.
1: Oh, yeah. And then we did a complete digital race relations week. Oh, that
0: which
1: was...
0: we live streamed from Araraituru to Murai.
1: Live stream. Oh, that was a fantastic, you know, different kind of experience, you know, getting that sorted and no contact, you know. we have to have this distance with people, masks, and, oh, you know, that was a different level.
0: But what was fun, though, was going out and videoing the different groups receiving videos from them some dances.
1: Oh, yeah, we had lots of dances. Belly dances.
0: Yeah, we had the Otago
1: Girls Kapahaka group.
0: Yeah,
1: you know, that was amazing.
0: Yeah, they're great.
1: Yeah.
0: Yeah. So,
1: So that was beautiful. It was a great experience. And this song, creating this song, you know, I always, you know, when you are president of some organization, you want to leave something behind,
0: yeah,
1: right?

0: always had this idea, this thought, but when you brought, you know, your skills and talent to the organization, it was a no-brainer. You know, it was a no-brainer to make the song, and it is now permanently edged there into the Dunedin, you know, Otipoti Dunedin history. But we need to get it out there into the wider world.
1: So, like I was saying, Lux is the past president of Dunedin Multicultural Council. When did you start with DMCC? Well, it would have been the Dunedin Multi-Ethnic Council.
0: That was Dunedin Multi-Ethnic Council. Oh, my Lord. So I think maybe 9-10 years ago.
1: Wow.
0: Now, because I only always calculate based on the creation of Dunedin Tamil Society. You know, of course, I'm a Sri Lankan Tamil, and, you know, the community here wanted to start a Dunedin Tamil Society, and they asked me, and I didn't know anything about creating a non-profit, so I came seeking to Dunedin Multi-Ethnic Council then for some help, you know, for some support.
1: Yeah.
0: Yeah, that's how it started, you know, and then immediately I was in the committee. I turned up to
1: that's how it works. I remember that's what happened to me.
0: that's right, yeah, so fond memories. Yeah, humble beginnings, fond memories.
1: Humble beginnings, but when I arrived there, you had a lot of initiatives started.
0: Oh, yeah. So when I started with Multi-Ethnic Council, we needed to establish a lot of structure to the organization and tidy up our, you know, operational and governance sort of loose ends, you know, things like emails, because we were using our personal emails, and as non-profits go, people leave quite often, you know, in the volunteer roles. So we needed to establish something we can keep our history, you know.
1: Yeah.
0: So, and then also bring in a structure to what we do, you know, the projects we do and how we do it. Because at that time, the long-established Chai and Chat was there. And the garden was there for a long time.
1: Yeah.
0: But we didn't understand why we were doing this and for whom we were doing, you know, this. We knew Chai and Chat was a woman's thing, but, you know. So I tried to bring some sort of structure, because I was in the academic area, the research area, so I do that a lot for my work. So I thought, why not put some of that skills into, you know, improving the organization?
1: So you would have just heard Lux talking about this academic area. He's a scientist, folks, and he works in cancer research at Otago University, or part of a branch of them. So tell us about that, your job.
0: So I'm a scientist, you know, the actual title is New Product Development Scientist at a Dunedin biotech company called Pacific Edge Limited. And this company actually started from IP, a patent from Cancer Genetics Lab. So in the biochemistry department, there is a cancer genetics lab. They do a lot of genetics work in all sorts of cancers, right? So all the, you know, patents, the IPs generated from that, they wanted to take it to commercial, you know, like a test, proper test.
1: Yeah.
0: So they established a company. Then Professor Parry Guilford and Professor Tony Reeve, they started and established a company. And now the main product, the main test we do is the bladder cancer test. It's called CX Bladder.
1: Yeah.
0: And that uses your urine to test for molecular DNA, RNA markers to give you a probability of having cancer if you have blood in your urine. Otherwise, you have to go to the hospital, see a urologist specialist. There's a waiting list. And then when the procedure is done, you have to put a camera through your, you know.
1: Yeah.
0: And then that's a very invasive process, procedure. And a lot of people get very anxious, you know, just listening to what is being done.
1: So I'm feeling anxious.
0: And so this one, you just need to pee in a bottle and then send it to the lab from home, and then they'll give you a test back. So that's what I do. And then so I

0: as part of my my work is, you know, improving and finding new technologies to make the test better.
1: Yeah.
0: And high throughput, and you know, take it to different parts of the world.
1: Well, it sounds quite intensive, because you've been working on that for a while, haven't you?
0: Oh yeah. Yeah, I've been working at Pacific Edge for quite a while now.
1: Yeah.
0: And yeah, and it is, you know, if communities also, I love doing, you know, science is also my passion, and I enjoy doing that.
1: As Lux said earlier on, his ethnic background is Tamil. Tell us about the Tamil community here in Dunedin, Otakapoti.
0: We have a big Tamil community now.
1: Yeah.
0: And of course, you know, I'm a Sri Lankan Tamil. So to just give a brief, you know, background about Tamils, you know, there are various diaspora of Tamils.
1: Yeah.
0: But they have, Tamil is one of the seven oldest languages in the world, right? So as such, people have moved around many years ago and then established their own community, their own sort of, you know, cultures. For yeah. example, Singapore is one of the only countries they've got Tamil writing in their money.
1: Oh.
0: You know, in their yeah. currency.
1: Well, I didn't know
0: It's in the currency you have, I think, a couple of other languages, English and Tamil. Yeah. So Singapore has a big Tamil community. And Malaysia has got a huge Tamil community. And their Tamil culture is infused for so many years with Chinese, you know, and Malay culture. So some of the words that they might use differently. So, and then main Tamil Nadu, the state of Tamil Nadu in India, is the main state with the biggest population.
1: Yeah.
0: And then you have Sri Lanka, north of Sri Lanka is also Tamil. Fiji has a lot of Tamil. And South Africa also has a big, you know, one of the oldest Tamil communities. And they all, if you look at all of them, they've got slightly different infused, you know, integrated cultures with their local countries.
1: Yeah. And Tamil, what religion do they follow? Or?
0: So Tamil, the majority religion is Hindu.
1: Hindu. Oh, yeah.
0: But then you've got a big Muslim population, you know, another part of Sri Lanka is a big Muslim community, and then Christians, you know, after that. So I would say Tamil, Hindus, Christians, then Muslim.
1: Right. So like I said earlier on, they have a Tamil organization here in Dunedin. So they have festivals and events that happen throughout the year. I think the last one was it Tamil New Year?
0: Mm-hmm.
1: Yeah.
0: Tamil New Year that we just recently finished. They had a big art event. So like a Kalaivula, which is called an art event with performances, singing, dances, that, you know, a lot of other kids, a lot of youths this time. A lot of kids took part, and it was amazing to see.
1: Yeah. Because there's other Tamil art businesses in Dunedin, Jayanthi School of Dance.
0: Yeah, Jayanthi is the teacher, and her name of her school is Natia. And then Padmini also has a music, you know, music like singing group.
1: Classical, Indian classical singing, yeah. These groups we've been talking about have been involved with the Dunedin Multicultural Council in various events, including Race Relations, which is one of our biggest events held annually. So where to from here for you?
0: I am coming to the end of my immediate past president tenure, which is until the next AGM.
1: Yeah.
0: And then pass over to, you know, new leaders like you, Mr. Vice President.
1: Yes.
0: And then take it to the next level, launch it. And as long as I'm here, just helping the governance with anything needed for the transition. You know, when you're president for, I don't know, 7 years or so, you know, you have that knowledge, you know,
1: yeah.
0: that you need to properly pass it on to the next committee.
1: Yeah. Yes.
0: So sometimes, you know, you put a list of things, you put all the things that you need to tell the committee, but sometimes, you know, you miss out on few things. So in during that year, as the, you know, business as usual things happen, then the questions might come up, then I will let them know, tell them. But, you know, Andrew, usually the new president needs the biggest help. But Andrew, he has been in the committee before, he has been a secretary before, and taking over as a president, he didn't need much help. He was just, you know, hit the ground running. But, you know, a few bits and pieces, where do you find this file in this folder? What do you do with this? Are the most important things that I had to tell.
1: Yeah, well, I mean, I'm on behalf of the DMCC as vice president. I thank you because I learned a lot from you, Lux. And when I arrived, there were a lot of programs running, including some new ones, which he started too, Men with Mana, which was a great program, which is a great program and is still running, based on men cooking, but men addressing issues from, you know, various migrant communities and cooking together. And that was a lot of fun. Like, I remember the first one I went to, and it was great because we were listening to like Indian rap music, and I met some new Indian boys there, and we were just laughing and having fun in the kitchen and cooking, and then our families turning up later to eat. So look out for that program. I think it's happening like every third Thursday, well, once a month. So that was one of your initiatives also.
0: Yeah, I mean, can I do a quick shout out to the...
1: Yeah, no, go for it.
0: Yeah, so if anybody's listening and you have got somebody at home, you know, a man who can't cook or who can cook, good people who can lead a cooking session, please email. Please email us. Please contact us through Facebook or something. We would love to have various cultures cooking, you know, different cultures, cultural cuisine to be exposed. So please do contact us.
1: So this Men with Mana, we've been having it at Super Grands in the mall there in South Dunedin behind Pack and Save. So, like, everyone is welcome. Like we say, it starts off with the men cooking. So we start off like 4:30-ish, and the families can come at 6. Well, they can come when we're cooking. They just don't do any cooking, and men clean up. So it's, you know, it's a good change in circumstances, like rather than women being in the kitchen, but men being in there and feeding the women and children, which is a nice change and way of doing things. Also, the other programs that we still have running are the gardening program, which we mentioned earlier, which is in Musselburgh School, primary school. And, well, that garden's expanded quite a bit. They now have an orchard in there. When we started off, it was like, a couple of raised beds. And now it's like, it's great. Wednesdays, the kids can go into the garden and eat the food that's in there. And one thing I've learned about, you know, you can grow food in the winter in Dunedin.
0: Oh, yeah.
1: I didn't realise
0: until... A lot of people don't know that.
1: That's
0: and,
1: right.
0: And that's one of the reasons that the garden was established, is not only for migrants to come and connect and learn English and the cultures, but also learn the skills of growing food in a place that's not their home. You know, I mean,
1: that's right.
0: They're probably used to growing other kind of vegetables at their house, at their home. Now they have to put up with the cold climate and the things that can grow in the soil.
1: Yeah, so, and learning too, seasonal things that grow here in this part of the world. And when I turned up, of course, arts and culture was another one we started.
0: Yes,
1: and,
0: yes. So that's, yeah, that's your baby, yeah.
1: Yeah, which has been running and which runs this program as we speak. And we also had the Youth Council, which is on hold at the moment because we don't have any youth on the council. Chai and Chat, which is also the women's group, and it's been great carrying these things on, and we're also looking forward to new things that will come out in the future.
0: Mm-hmm. Yeah, of course, that's the beauty of it.
1: Yeah. So I'm going to tie up this program. We're going to finish with the last song we released with the Dunedin Multicultural Council, which was called Together We Fly. Well, this is a really special song too because it involved 16 different people from around the globe that live here or in all here in Otipoti, Dunedin. So we had Africans, Persians,

0: Tamil, Indians, Islanders, Samoan, Maori. I can't think of everyone now, but what it had the most we've ever had in one song, and we also had a video out with it, and it was called Together We Fly. So we're going to finish this program up with that song. And I'd like to thank Lux for being on the program with us today and wish him all the best with his work in cancer research and, just with going forward.
1: Thank you, Peter. Thank you. I also want to thank you, Peter, for all the help that you've done over the years with me, you know, Vice President, running the music, Arts and Music Council. It was great having you, not just as a colleague, governance colleague, but also a close friend, you know. So thank you, Peter, for everything that you've done and taking me to the next stage.
0: You're welcome. Take care.

Afghan, Tamil, Samoan, Iranian, English, Welsh, Ghana, Ethiopian, Maori, Zambia, Indian, Dutch, brothers from the US. Colors of the globe, much love.

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0: 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But on either side of this day, mostly on the radio, I featured some of these stories to share what we have done in the past as refugee journey or a settlement journey. Okay, yeah. So you are number two in the episode. In the last episode, I have already featured someone from different countries. So today we will be excited to hear about your refugee journey and settlement journey, arriving up to New Zealand in Palmerston North.
1: Thank you.
0: Okay. What is your feeling in terms of your settlement in Palmerston North since you arrived in Palmerston North about 2 years ago?
1: It's very complicated to express, to be honest. But from the beginning, it was very uncertain for me because I don't know what to do next. And I don't know anything surrounding of me. For example, language, environment, culture, people, everything was new for me. So everything was like full of uncertainty. But I was also hopeful that I'm in a country where it's very easy to think about my future, to implement about my dream. And yeah, I was full of energy after then, because when I saw lots of people with kindness, with hope, who motivated me a lot, then I felt good and I started to dream what I had in my mind before.
0: For the first couple of years are always hard for everyone, regardless to anyone else, either migrants or former refugees, you know. You could share your experiences of your settlement agencies, how it was like with you in your first year, what were the typical challenges, and then how did you overcome that?
1: During the first year, as I said, it was difficult for me, and you also mentioned that. Yeah, I'm the elder son of my family, and my English was not good at all at the time. Even now, I'm struggling a lot to speak, but I'm good in writing, and so that's why I'm studying in Messi. But when I speak formally that time, I become nervous. So from the beginning, language barrier was one of my problem, not only me, entire of my family members. Yeah, I struggled a lot to know everything, to get the information where the facilities are. It was difficult, but it was also easy sometimes when I got some information and direct and indirect help from different people, different platforms, different organizations. Then it became easy day by day for me. For example, my community people helped me a lot to figure out the information, some other service providers like as Red Cross, How To, and some other local organizations. They help us to provide the information and some essential things. So it became easy for us to settle here in this town.
0: Yeah, definitely. Like, there were lots of uncertainties, what to do, how to do.
1: Yeah.
0: Once we get the direction, what to do and how to do, it'll be much more easier. Yeah, it is a learning experience for everyone else. But I think you have done very well with this.
1: Yeah, I tried. One of my thing is I become very nervous and become very curious to know, because, you know, most of the still I face the things what I faced in Bangladesh, because as a refugee is what knows easy to implement anything. I was full of unsafety, you know, there were no any safety and some basic fundamental rights. So those things still hits on my head. So sometimes I become nervous that, okay, at first I need to know or not. It might be a misunderstanding or something. You know, I don't know all of the rules and regulation, law or something like that. So is there anything happen without my intention? So I fear a lot about those things. So that's why I always ask people. I always try to know what I need to do. Yeah, I don't try for that.
0: You already picked up about your experiences in the Bangladesh refugee camp. You were born there.
1: Yeah, right? I was born there.

0: So could you share a little bit of your journey between Bangladesh until you arrived in New Zealand? What was the camp life like?
1: It was very difficult. The life was there just to survive. There was no option to think, but there was no option to dream because there is no any certainty to fulfill the dream. It was like we were in the cage because we didn't have any formal education, we didn't have enough food, we didn't have safety, anything. So at the time, it was just surviving. So after coming here in New Zealand, it was not like just moving the location. It was like changing the direction of my life and including my family members. So after this resettlement programs, my change a lot. My life changed a lot and everything changed a lot. It's a very big turning.
0: And what happened between your arrival in Palmerston North and then your journey to ETC, journey to UCL and up to university? In between that time, what things happened to you?
1: I was also very confused what I need to do because I'm adult. When I arrived in Palmy in New Zealand, I was the eldest son of my family. Always I needed to help others' family members, and I have lots of responsibility to other people and the community people. I'm not only representing myself, I'm representing many people, for example, my family, my community, the people who I lived in my home country and Bangladesh, because, you know, our life is very a struggle and we are very underrated people. Media doesn't cover us. And also U.S. declared that we are the most persecuted people in the world. So we don't have enough voices to raise for ourselves. So I feel like I'm a responsible person to do many things. At the time when I arrived there, so I was very confused what I need to do because there is plenty of things to do. So I was confused what thing I need to pick. And then I also studied in Bangladesh. It was like in a different way. Legally, we are not allowed to study there. So I studied in my own way, following my own way. So after coming here, I was very confused what I need to study because from my childhood, I wanted to be a lawyer. So law was very interested to me. Then I charged a lot about the information where I can study. Then I knew the information that I need to move to other cities. So it was very difficult for me to move to other cities like a newerable person. Then at first, I enrolled in ETC. To perfect my English, and yeah, because I was nervous. Then I studied here for 6 months, maybe. Then I moved to UCL to complete my academic English. Then I completed here level 4. Then In the meantime, I started to figure out the information, what I need to do in next time. Then I introduced with a person from Red Cross. Her name is Katie. So Red Cross have program to provide information to the former refugees what to do in their life. Then they helped me a lot to figure out the information. Then I tried just to see, am I eligible or not for this degree? Then I enrolled there. Then successfully they accepted my application.
0: Means in the meantime, when you are settling yourself, you also volunteered as a refugee support volunteer. Yeah. What are the cool things to be a refugee support volunteers?
1: Not only in New Zealand, I was also volunteer in Bangladesh because I spent my whole life in refugee camp. I was before coming here, I was also a young guy there. So I volunteered there maybe 6 years in different part of the system of the refugee camps. Then when I arrived here, then it was very easy to do the voluntary things. Then one of the things that motivated me a lot when I arrived here in New Zealand, then there were some people who volunteered us to now the information, to show the things, how the systems work here in New Zealand. So we got lots of assistance from them. So I thought that, okay, I got some help from them. Why I don't? There are many people who are not able to do something to get help from other people because of the language barriers. So I think It can be one of my responsibility to help people who have different barriers like me. And I also thought that it's a good opportunity for me to get some informations, experiences, and meet

0: new people.
1: You have already said that if there was a law faculty here in Palmerston North, you could have studied the law, as there is a no law in the Mercer University.
2: Yeah.
1: And getting out of the city will be some more challenges. So you moved social work to law now, right?
2: Yeah, yeah.
1: Is there any other reason other than that? Social work?
0: Definitely, if it was law in Palmerston North, my goal was to study law. But unfortunately, law is not here in Palmerston North or in Mercer University. So it's one of the big reasons I started to study social work. But before studying social work, I also noted some things. What is the advantage and disadvantage of this degree if I started to study? Then I figured out that from refugee background, I have also some practical experiences and knowledge how we faced. I know myself very well. If I study social work, then it will be very helpful for me to work, and also it will be very good for my community people and some people who need such kinds of help or assistance. So I think it's a good opportunity to start with the social work. Then my dream is still the same. My plan is like, if I complete this degree, then if I'm eligible to continue my study, then I will definitely start law.
1: There is no limitations. After completing this degree, you can also do the law degree later on.
0: Yeah, this is the good thing. I really surprised after hearing that system here in New Zealand, but in other country where I was, it's not very common.
1: People can switch on to any interest that we have got. This is a program less than half an hour. It will just fly, you know.
0: Yeah.
1: So now I'm to cover a very important aspect of our talk today. In today's world, the rate of displacement across the world is very, very high. So right now, the data that I am presenting right now is the data from UNHCR website. It covers up to 2025.
0: Yeah.
1: It doesn't cover about 2026.
0: Yeah.
1: What I'm presenting to you now is 117.3 million people are forcibly displaced worldwide. It's quite a big number.
0: Yeah.
1: It is happening in almost every country around the world. Out of those, 73.5 million are internally displaced in the country itself, you know? So that is still a quite high number. And out of these, 8.4 million are asylum seekers seeking for the asylum to find a shelter where they can protect themselves from their persecution. And then out of that, 36.4 million are refugees who are registered under UNHCR, you know? And then out of that 36.4, 6.1 million are highly vulnerable people who need a higher level of protection. And out of these, 67% of the total refugees registered with UNHCR, 67% of them are just from these five countries, Venezuela, Syria, Ukraine, Afghanistan, and Sudan. We can see how high numbers come from where, you know?
0: Yeah.
1: And then after those, 34% are hosted in their neighboring countries like Colombia, Germany, Turkey, Iran, and Uganda.
0: Yeah.
1: And then 2.3 million children were born as refugees in the camp. You know, you can see that number very high. And 49 million of those total population are children. We can see how young people are displaced.
0: Mm.
1: And 2 million are refugees return to their countries, or they get opportunity to resettle, you know. So that is still and high. And 71% of the people are hosted in a low and middle income countries. And 4.4 million are stateless people. They have nowhere to go, you know. And then 66% of the people are hosted in their neighboring countries. For example, Bangladesh or neighboring countries. That is how people take asylum to the nearest neighboring countries, right? Mm-hmm. And out of these many statistics that I have presented, less than 1% of the people, they get opportunity to resettle like you got, you know. So this resettlement for some people can be a life-changing event. For some people, it could be still difficult. It could be even worse, you know. So for you, Ayman, has the resettlement given a life-changing opportunity for you, or it is even more difficult?
0: You read all of the informations about the refugee displacement and other people. It's very

say to hear the numbers is a huge amount of people. They are fleeing from their country for the safety or something. So, you know, the Rohingya people from my own community, almost entire community is...

0: morally and practically, they just, you know, it's totally wrong to compare. And it would be wrong to say that the whole world is crazy and we are not part of it, because we are part of it. We are under the influence. And if there's a war which is perpetrated against the free world, which we are part of, we have to acknowledge that it's going on. We have to do something about it. We have to fight back. We have to stand up for our values, for things that we believe in, and freedom, and human rights, and democracy. We shouldn't pretend that it doesn't concern us and it has nothing to do with us. The war is not in Ukraine. The war is a world war. The war is here. The war is against every one of us. It's trying to undermine our values here in New Zealand just as much as it is in Ukraine, in UK, or, say, in France or Germany.
1: Has the nature of Russian propaganda changed since the beginning of the full-scale invasion of Ukraine? If so, what are the biggest changes you have observed?
0: Well, as I said, it's multifaceted. So the biggest change, I wouldn't say it's a change. It's not a change. It's sort of a variable. So they say one thing to the West, and they say a totally different thing for their own inner market. So say, for example, in Russian news, if you watch it, you know, Russian TV there, say, the first channel, you would regularly hear that they're capable of annihilating the West, that burning it, bombing it to smithereens, that they've got advanced nukes, that they can just, you know, incinerate London, Washington, and New York in no time at all, that everybody should be afraid of them, that they, they talk about it in a very menacing terms. They talk about it like they're absolutely going to do it, that they can do it any minute, that it's a real plan and stuff like that. This is the face of the Russian propaganda directed at their citizens, the people over there who should be feeling that they are living in the world where everybody's against them, everybody's trying to, you know, do something nasty to them, conquer them, although in reality, of course, it's not happening at all. It never happened, never going to. As for the outer world, they try to project a totally different picture. And this article that we were just talking about, the recent interview, this is a typical example of it. You suddenly see a nice face of the enemy who is pretending they're not an enemy at all. They're actually your friend. And we're buddies and stuff like that. As I said, to even publish something like that is just as morally wrong as it would have been to do an interview with somebody like Goering or Goebbels in 1944.
1: How has artificial intelligence changed the landscape of disinformation? Are deepfakes and AI-generated content becoming a significant threat?
0: That would refer to those marginal groups and schools of thought that I talked about earlier. Over there, yes, probably does play a big role. As for the automatic replies that are AI generated, you know, in the forums, they're easy to detect. If you go to any sort of hot post in any Facebook forum discussing, or a group, for example, what's going on at the front, you will easily spot there those computer-generated comments. You can tell straight away. And if in doubt, you can check yourself. You can actually say, how good am I at spotting it? This looks like it. This looks pretty dodgy. Click on it, see an empty profile. There's your proof.
1: You started talking about social media already. So let's explore that a bit further. What role do social media platforms play in spreading propaganda? Do you think they are doing enough to address the problem? What's wrong with them?
0: I would say what's wrong is that even if you complain about them, they tend to disregard it. Well, they don't disregard it. They officially send you an answer after a while, and they say that, yeah, we thank you for your feedback, blah, blah, blah, but they're not canceling the input. And pro-Russian agency still has a voice, which in itself is, of course, absolutely immoral. Because I believe that the only correct way to speak to murderers and terrorists is to have talks with them just long enough for the marksman or the sniper to find his aim. Not longer than that, and not for any other purpose.
1: And finally, what message would you like to leave with our listeners about the importance of media literacy and critical thinking in today's world?
0: Well, I can only say it one more time. I already said it before, but I'm going to repeat it. It's very easy to check any information online. You just go put it on Google.

0: do a search. So, for example, you know about the artificial starvation, the much publicized Holodomor in Ukraine. In various estimates, 6, 7, or 8 million Ukrainians were destroyed during a relatively short period of time due to artificial hunger and starvation. If you're in doubt about it, you just Google it, and you can find all the information there. And it's normally it's as easy as that. It doesn't take a long time. It normally would take you literally 2 minutes to find pretty much any information online now and have a read. And it would, you can tell that it's coming from objective sources. Usually you can tell. So, for example, if it's Wikipedia, you can normally trust it rather than, you know, RT and stuff like that. So, yeah, it's not difficult to check any source of information, to verify it, and to have your own opinion based on the facts that you could, you know, read about there.
1: Thank you, Michael.
0: Thank you.
1: Take care and stay informed. Don't let yourselves be manipulated. See you next time. Slava Україні!

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0: Hi, and welcome to the Alcoholics Anonymous radio show here on Plains Media 96.9. My name's Martine and I'm an alcoholic. The purpose of the show is to increase public awareness of Alcoholics Anonymous as an effective means of recovery from the disease of alcoholism. Our show has two parts. First, we'll talk a little bit about alcoholism, what it is and what AA can do to help. And then we'll interview a recovering alcoholic who is an active member of AA. I'm now going to read the AA preamble, which is read at the start of every AA meeting. Alcoholics Anonymous is a fellowship of men and women who share their experience, strength and hope with each other that they may solve their common problem and help others to recover from alcoholism. The only requirement for membership is a desire to stop drinking. There are no dues or fees for AA membership. We are self-supporting through our own contributions. AA is not allied with any sect, denomination, politics, organisation or institution. Does not wish to engage in any controversy, neither endorses nor opposes any causes. Our primary purpose is to stay sober and to help other alcoholics to achieve sobriety. So what is alcoholism? Alcoholism is a disease, not a disgrace. There's no shame in having an illness or a disease. An unusual feature of this disease is that it will do whatever it can to convince you that you do not have it. However, once it has a hold of you, the progression of symptoms is like the classic disease model, and the victim is as helpless as a sufferer of cancer. If you're an alcoholic, you're at the beginning of a long road that usually ends in one of three places: prisons, institutions, or death. If you think this sounds dramatic, we can assure you that our collective experience has shown this to be true. The challenge is to convince the alcoholic to admit that they need help and become willing to seek it. Denial is a major symptom of alcoholism. The alcoholic is often the last one to recognise it and admit that they have it. Our definition of alcoholism is that it's an allergy of the body coupled with an obsession of the mind. The allergy is the physical aspect of the disease. After having the first drink, the phenomenon of craving develops and we lose control over when we will stop drinking. The old saying is one is too many and a thousand is never enough. And yet, because of the obsession of the mind, the mental aspect of the disease, the alcoholic is compelled to keep picking up the first drink, and this makes us powerless. We often hear from sober alcoholics that many doubted whether life could be fun without alcohol. Fortunately, those same people report that their lives have improved dramatically since they became sober. The 12-step program of recovery, which is discussed at meetings and which is outlined in the Alcoholics Anonymous Big Book, is how we get sober and maintain our sobriety one day at a time. This program has a proven track record of helping otherwise hopeless alcoholics to achieve long-term sobriety and recovery. It has taught us how to enjoy life sober. Okay, for anyone who's just joined us, you're listening to the Alcoholics Anonymous radio show here on Plains Media 96.9. We're just about to interview an AA member who's going to share their experience with alcoholism. So let's meet our guest. Hi, I wonder if you'd be able to introduce yourself, with maybe starting with your age and how long you've been sober for.
1: Yeah, hello everyone. I am Donald and I'm an alcoholic. I've been sober 24 years, which I have a sobriety date of the 22nd of October 2000. I was sober when I was 35 and I'm now 60.
0: Wow.
1: Still in that community of Alcoholics Anonymous.
0: Excellent. I wonder, are you working at the moment? Can you tell us a bit about your background, whether you're married, whether you have children, that sort of thing?
1: Yes, I'm married. I've been married since I was 21, basically, to the same lady. So she's put up with my

0: drinking and my sobriety, and we've had a and my life of sobriety, which is about half and half at the moment. 18 years of drinking and the 24 years of sobriety, and I have two adult daughters.
1: Lovely.
0: Yeah, you asked about my employment as well.
1: Yeah.
0: I'm currently between jobs. I've decided to have a change, but I was a mechanic, and the drinking aspect of alcoholism, just I become a very hopeless mechanic actually, and was almost on the brink of out of employment, and once into sobriety and able to get my thoughts aligned a lot better and concentrate on my work, I become a reasonably competent mechanic and progressed up the ranks, and that was one of the blessings and the promises of the taking the steps into my life.
1: Right. I wonder if you could tell us a bit about your childhood. What was it like growing up? How was it?
0: I was the second child of a family of four, an older brother, younger sister and younger brother. And I can see now I was certainly self-centred. Life was about me, trying to get the fun and the satisfaction out of life. And I told my, especially my parents, that when things weren't going my way on how they should be, but we're problematic like that. In my schooling, like my peers, I wanted to achieve and always wanted to be the best. You know, like there's a competition at school and you want to get the highest marks and you want to be the fastest runner. And I tried that, and when I couldn't do that, there was always someone better, and that left with frustration and then not good enough. I felt I wasn't good enough to be that as good of a person that I wanted to be. So yeah, a little run on frustration, and that came out as a little bit of a brat at times, and
1: right.
0: You know, defiance, and you know, I didn't like being told what to do, problems with authority and things like that, and that so discovering alcohol was quite a relief of that type of living, because I didn't it gave me it seemed to give me a power to be that I was okay and I could fit in with the others, and I was part of the peers, and I didn't need to be the best. I just needed to be part of life, and just that after a few drinks, that's what happened.
1: So can you tell us about your first drink? Do you remember it?
0: Yeah, I do. We were making hay. I was a youngish person. I can't remember the age of it. I don't know if it was below 10 or above 10 or 12, something like that. And they were haymaking, and at the end of getting near the end of the haymaking, a couple of bottles of beer come out, and I was given a glass of it. And it was Waitemata, actually. That's how I do remember it. It was a Waitemata beer, something my dad drank. He drank about a bottle a week. And but it was, my thoughts is like you have a juice, something like that, to quench the thirst. And this beer was to quench the thirst. And after a glass, I might have had two of them even, just little glasses. A thought went through my mind. I thought, it hasn't really quenched my thirst. I'm still thirsty.
1: Right.
0: So that made sense as it went on about the allergy you talked about in the introduction, that when I take a drink, it's not enough. I want a thirst to have another one. There was another episode that I do remember when I was about 15, when three of us went on to this we went an overnight stay in a hut in the bush, and we took a dozen big bottles, and we drank those dozen big bottles between the four of us. And at the end of that, I knew where the pub was. It wasn't very far away. Like we were just on the edge of town, so you know, 10-minute drive, we could have got some more. And I said to the others, I says, "Oh, this is good. Let's go get some more." And they didn't think it was a good idea, or they just didn't want to. I wanted to, but they didn't want to. And that also made sense of down the track when I suffered the allergy of drinking more, when I just wanted more. Even though I was reasonably drunk, I wanted more.

0: I can certainly relate to that. So how did your drinking progress?
1: Well, when I got employed, had money, and it started, I was able to afford to go and get a drink. I was playing sport, sport and drinking mixed, and I drank pretty much rugby. We played rugby, practice Tuesday, Thursday nights, and we have a few drinks after that. A little bit of not much drinking on the Friday night because the coach says, if have a bottle, and I was able to control it at that point. I'd just have a bottle. But once the game was over on Saturday, she was all on. And my view of it then is others were doing it around me. My peers, we were teenagers and we were getting drunk.
0: Mm.
1: And that's when, as time went on, when I got into my 20s, the sport dropped off. But that habit of drinking on Tuesday, Thursday, I didn't have sports on Saturday, so I could get drunk on a Friday night. And so I did Friday night, Saturday and Sunday, and that habit continued for years.
0: And when did you realise that you needed help, that it was a problem?
1: In my 20s is when I first, well, obviously there was drunken episodes and it was brought to my attention by others that my drinking, you know, I was drinking and falling over. I was go to a party and I'd get halfway through the night and I'd go to have a sleep because I'd drunk pretty quickly.
0: Mm.
1: But I could recover quite quickly. And but in my 20s, I realised that it was taking effect. The consumption, I was having a few niggles in my back, and alcohol fixed it, but I also understood that alcohol could actually be having an effect on it. So at that point, I went and got some medical advice on and said to them, I wasn't completely honest the amount I was drinking, but I said, I'm drinking a reasonable amount. And it was the doctor said, he says, I'll let you see takes in a effect on the liver, etc. So I'll do a liver test on you. And I don't know, fortunately or unfortunately, the results come back pretty good. Yes,
0: right.
1: I hadn't damaged myself that bad. So I wasn't to know that was going to lead to another 10 years of drinking.
0: Right.
1: Because I hadn't wrecked my body at
0: right.
1: that point.
0: So could you tell us about, you know, how you found your way to your first AA meeting?
1: Went to a school reunion, actually, when I was about just 18 months before my sobriety date, because I know it took me 18 months to get beaten enough by the booze to take this thing seriously. I went to a school reunion and got quite drunk, and it reminded me of my childhood where I was trying to you know, be the best, or, you know, win the games, win the marks. And I can just remember little bits of the reunion where, and I got photos to prove it, actually, there was people that was mingling and talking to each other, having a few drinks, and there was Donald that was drunk. And after that, I was devastated. I thought, you just are... You know, you haven't achieved anything in life apart from become a loser.
0: Yeah.
1: And I really was hard on myself. And at that point, I understood it was the booze that was doing this to me and I need to do something about it.
0: So how did you find the first meeting that you went to?
1: Well, there was a little ad in the paper that I'd been sort of noticing for a few years about Alcoholics Anonymous. And I hadn't read it, hadn't taken much notice. But at that point, you know, you mentioned in your introduction too about the denial.
0: Mm.
1: I didn't classify, even though I was drinking a lot and other people were even calling me an alcoholic or, that I don't know if they call me alcoholic, but you're the one with a drinking problem. And it was the first time that I was really able to sort of push through that denial within myself and say, you know, the delusion of me having a drinking problem or actually an alcoholic. And so, that could be alcoholism. So
0: yeah.
1: The Alcoholics Anonymous ad made attention, gave me an attention. And so I wasn't straight after the reunion, but it was a little bit

0: Within a week or three, I was drunk again, and I don't think I made it to work one morning, and I thought, this is not good. So I rang the number and spoke to another alcoholic.
1: So what was the meeting like when you got there?
0: It took me 5 weeks to get there, actually. That's another story. Because I rang the number, and Steve, the only thing I remember Steve saying, he says, if it wasn't for Alcoholics Anonymous, I wouldn't have got sober. And so a bit more drinking, and one Friday night, for some reason, I was just drinking around the corner of the house. I knew where I was standing. My wife walked around and says, "What are you doing?" I says, "I'm drinking this box of beer to build up enough courage to go to an Alcoholics Anonymous meeting." So I knew my drinking pretty well, that I get drunk on Friday, I get drunk on Saturday, and Sundays I was pretty numb. Like I had to almost knock off Sundays to be able to be fit enough to go to work on Mondays. So I thought, if I'm numb on Sunday, I might be able to push past my any thinking. My brain's going to be numb, so I'll just walk into the meeting without thinking too much about it. And I did get to that meeting. It was a wee bit of a mixed meeting. It's I understand, as I've went on in sobriety, about the traditions and the primary purpose of Alcoholics Anonymous, because there was a few other things being talked about, and I thought, oh, if we're going to talk about those things, I don't know if Alcoholics Anonymous is for me. That was just one of the lessons that I didn't, as I said, I didn't get sober straight away, but I kept on. That's when I understood the powerlessness of the alcohol, not in the form that it, I get, once I take a drink, I'm going to get continue drinking and falling over. It was more than that. It was the fact that I couldn't not take a drink, because I didn't hear the message straight away in Alcoholics Anonymous. Didn't believe it. I just thought, it's just cold knuckle sobriety, go to meetings and stay sober. And that didn't work for me. I had to be beaten more before I could hear what the actual recovery message was.
1: So how would you say you've managed to stay sober these 24 odd years?
0: The steps from the beginning, that's where I was pulled aside after a meeting by a gentleman that was actively working the steps in his life, and which is part of that is staying sober and helping another alcoholic. So he offered help, and he, I reasonably think I'm a intelligent enough person, but I couldn't work it out. And he said, "What you got to do with the steps? The steps aren't on the wall to read, Donald. They're to take off the wall and put in your life. And the instructions are in the big book. And you'll need a help from another alcoholic that's doing the same." And that's what, I understand from the history, is one alcoholic helping another alcoholic to stay sober. He helped me in the beginning, and he was, from his own experience, he was able to get me started on the steps. And I understood, once I was on the steps, early sobriety was pretty tough, because I got this brain of mine. The problem in my head was it kept on trying to tell me to go back for a drink. Because it and he gave me some, and he was available to talk to any time, and I talked to him every day, and he was able to get me, and I just started, my thoughts started to change, to realize that I'm just one step ahead of a drink. And if I stay on the steps, I'll keep ahead of that drink. And started living life on life's terms, and life's got better. So when life's got better, I've got no reason to take it. I come to a point where I had no reason to take a drink.
1: So how would you describe your life today? If you look at the Donald that you are now in terms of where you live, who you are, what your relationship's like, what's your life now compared to how it was when you were drinking?
0: The short answer, chalk and cheese. There's
1: Right.
0: such a difference. It's just like, I thought I was doing the best that I could at the time with the skills in life that I had, and

0: now I'm not that person.
1: Yeah.
0: I'm able to. I didn't do very well between drinks because my head was just telling me I was so uncomfortable. You know, the mistakes that was happening in my life with my failures, my drunken episodes, the problems that was occurring. But even when that wasn't there, I was even when I was going okay, I knew that drinking would make things better. And, you know, have a good day's work, you know, top it off with a few drinks. But I knew I was very uncomfortable between drinking. I remember talking to my older brother about it because he tried to tell me to stop. I said, well, that's all well and good. I'd like to because I'm not enjoying my drinking anymore. I can understand I keep getting, once I take a couple of drinks, I keep on drinking right through that and don't even enjoy my drinking. So I don't, but also don't enjoy being sober. So that was a picture of a hopelessness. And now I'm not hopeless. I'm just loving life, and I'm learning. I've learned, and I'm still learning to have better relationships with people, to treat them a little bit kinder than I want to. And then I end up just treating people kindly because I've practiced that over a period of time. And I'm still no expert at that either. I still, I've talked about the steps, and part of it is doing an inventory, an ongoing inventory, you know, inventory in the beginning to flush out some of my character defects, my anger. And you know, if I'm not happy when I'm sober, I get a bit angry about that, and that anger comes out on other people. So that's a major glaring defect. Now I have subtle things happening, and I was perfectionism is one thing that I've been getting on lately, and I try to make a good job, and then I'm working with other people, and if they're not making a good job, my back of my mind starts saying that they're not good enough. You know, they're not as good as me. You know, my ego starts speaking, and then I've been making found myself making mistakes. I'm telling them that they're not making a good job, and that's not. I found that's not a the best way to treat other people because they're doing the best with what they've got. You can encourage them along and give them a little bit of praise. I don't need to step over them and belittle them. And I do that sort of without my conscious thought, or I don't give myself permission to do that. I just do it. So that's the steps allow me to do ongoing changing, and so I don't have to. I can just say good job, even though I'm thinking that could be better. I can still say you've made a good job there. I like what you've been doing, and I know from my own experience, if someone belittles me, I don't feel very good. So I can work that out now, and I think, well, if I'm belittling others, they won't be feeling very good. So I can go about my day looking for opportunity to make other people's days better.
1: Certainly. So lastly, what advice would you give to someone who's sitting at home and they're thinking, I'm not sure whether I'm an alcoholic or not? What's your advice to them?
0: If you're having a difficulty with your drinking, and when you drink, you continue to drink beyond with what you want, the amount that you want to drink, you know, that's a very good sign that you're an alcoholic. You know, like I think that's where all the alcoholics I've met, when they drink, they keep drinking. They have a lot of difficulty to control the amount they take, even though they want to really control it. Because the feeling you're getting from drinking, and if you can't control it, that's a good sign that you're an alcoholic. And then put it aside, try to stop and see how you go. And if you end up going back drinking, you have a lot of difficulties in sobriety, that's when you potentially need to listen to some other alcoholics and decide for yourself. I had to, and I have to, because of the delusion, I have to keep working on that myself. And remind myself that I did try my I did try to drink.

0: normally for a long time.
1: Mm.
0: And my head will try to trick me back, says, have a couple of drinks, doll, you can drink normally.
1: Mm.
0: And I have to be honest with myself with that and say, no, you can't. The same thing will happen. I did it over and over trying to do that. And, but it's just, I just stay sober these days, a day at a time. I don't try to analyze that too much. I know it's very important not to take a drink. And that's one reason why I stay involved in Alcoholics Anonymous, because it reminds me. I talk to other people and I see new people coming in and they tell me what their drinking's life and this is like. And it reminds me I'm like that too.
1: Mm. So, Donald, thanks so much for coming onto the show today and sharing your story with us.
0: That's all right. I've enjoyed being of service and enjoy helping where I can.
1: Lovely. 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That brings us to the end of the show. Thanks for listening, and remember, if you want to drink, that's your business. If you want to stop, we can help, and you don't have to do it alone. We will now close with the show with a serenity prayer, as we do at the end of every AA meeting. God, grant me the serenity to accept the things I cannot change, courage to change the things I can, and wisdom to know the difference. 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

0: FM 96.9. My name is Tanya and I'm an alcoholic. The purpose of this show is to increase public awareness for Alcoholics Anonymous as an effective means for recovery from the disease of alcoholism. Our show has two parts. First, we're going to talk a little bit about alcoholism, what it is and what AA can do to help. Then we're going to interview a recovering alcoholic who is an active member of AA. I'm now going to ask our lovely guest, Teresa, to read the AA preamble, which is read at the start of every AA meeting.
1: Thank you, Tanya. My name is Teresa, and I am an alcoholic. This is the AA preamble. Alcoholics Anonymous is a fellowship of people who share their experience, strength, and hope with each other that they may solve their common problem and help others to recover from alcoholism. The only requirement for membership is a desire to stop drinking. There are no dues or fees for AA membership. We are self-supporting through our own contributions. AA is not allied with any sect, denomination, politics, organization, or institution, does not wish to engage in any controversy, neither endorses nor opposes any causes. Our primary purpose is to stay sober and help other alcoholics to achieve sobriety.
0: Thanks, Teresa. So what is alcoholism? Alcoholism is a disease. It's not a disgrace. There's no shame in having a disease or an illness. But an unusual feature of this disease is that it will do whatever it can to convince you that you don't have it. However, once it does have hold of you, the progression of symptoms is like a classic disease model, and the victim is as helpless as sufferers of cancer. If you're an alcoholic, you're at the beginning of a long road that usually ends in one of three places: prisons, institutions, or death. If you think this sounds dramatic, we can assure you that our collective experience has shown this to be true. Our challenge is to convince the alcoholic to admit that they need help and become willing to seek it. Denial is a major symptom of alcoholism. The alcoholic is often the last one to recognize it and admit that they have it. Our definition of alcoholism is that it is an allergy of the body coupled with an obsession of the mind. The allergy is the physical aspect of the disease. After having the first drink, the phenomenon of craving develops and we lose control over when we will stop drinking. The old saying is, one is too many and 1,000 is never enough. And yet, because of the obsession of the mind, the mental aspects of the disease, the alcoholic is compelled to keep picking up the first drink. This makes us powerless. We often hear from sober alcoholics that many doubted whether their life could be fun without alcohol. Fortunately, those same people report that their lives have improved dramatically since they became sober. The 12-step program of recovery, which is discussed at meetings and which is outlined in the Alcoholics Anonymous Big Book, is how we get sober and maintain our sobriety one day at a time. The program has a proven track record of helping otherwise helpless alcoholics to achieve long-term sobriety and recovery. It has taught us how to enjoy a sober life. Okay, for anyone who's joined us, you're listening to the Alcoholics Anonymous radio show here on Plains FM 96.9. We're about to interview a lovely AA member who's going to share their experience with alcoholism. Teresa, how about you introduce yourself and give us a quick sketch of who you are, sort of your age, how long you've been sober, occupation, whether you're married, a bit about your family, if you feel able to share some of that.
1: Thank you, Tanya. My name is Teresa and I am an alcoholic and I will not be giving you my age, but my sobriety date is December 1st, 2020. So that means just last week I celebrated my fourth year of sobriety. I have been in the rooms of Alcoholics Anonymous regularly since 1999. So it's been a strange week for me looking back on the last 21 years before I literally got sober, honestly, 4 years ago, and it's just been a blessing. The first 21 years were amazing in themselves. It was up and down, and it was really a journey, and those few slips I had help me the next time I came back into the rooms to get sober, really. And I knew I could always just keep coming back into the AA rooms. And honestly, that saved my life. You know, AA saved my life.
0: So tell me a little bit about when you started drinking and how it progressed.
1: Oh, my goodness. So I am one of 8 children and 7 of us are alcoholics. So I grew up in a family where my father was an alcoholic. My mother did not allow him to drink, so we had no alcohol in the house. My father did not drink, but he was an alcoholic. And us kids, if you're told not to have any alcohol in the house, we had alcohol in that house. So we just grew up in a small community in upstate New York, and everyone in our community

0: drank on the weekends, and that's how it began. So I started drinking at the age of 13 through college. Pretty much in my 20s and 30s, between graduate school and work, I was really good at controlling my alcohol use because I had to use my brain. And I am the type of drinker that when I start drinking, I am going to drink till I blackout or pass out. And so that didn't work for my goals in my life. So whenever I had goals that were bigger than alcohol, I could stop drinking in the beginning. But I think, as we all know, alcohol, it's cunning, baffling, and powerful. But not only that, it is progressive. And I learned that over the years. So, yeah.
1: So when you started drinking, did it do something for you? Did you find that there was something that it helped you with in the beginning?
0: Yeah, absolutely. You know what? I felt like everyone else. We were probably the poorest family in our hometown. And so I felt like all the other kids. And I love that feeling. And I loved being relaxed. And yeah, I just loved, you know, it was just beer. I mean, it was just beer back then. But I loved it. I loved the taste of it. I loved how I felt, you know, kissing other boys, you know, all that stuff. Honestly, like, you know, and even college was fun too. Like, it was really fun in the beginning. I had a good time with it, and I always put my studies ahead of it. It just finally caught up with me.
1: So when did you feel that it started to become a problem for you?
0: Interestingly, I met my husband in my 30s, early 30s, and I think we were gone out about a month, and I told him that I thought I might have an issue with alcohol, and he had graciously announced to me that he had gotten sober at 21 in New Zealand, in Invercargill. And he has been sober ever since. So he's just been sober over 40 years. But having him with me and introducing me to Alcoholics Anonymous was really what helped me to understand that I had an issue. And so I started going to meetings in my late 30s. And yeah, but I wasn't ready. I was not ready to get sober. I didn't have those consequences yet. Even though I did have a DUI, my first one at 21, but back then, cost me $300, and that was it. Didn't even have to tell my parents. But yeah, the consequences get worse though, as time goes on.
1: So tell me a little bit more about those consequences. What made you realize, what brought you to the place that you knew that you needed help? Because obviously you were in and out of AA for a little bit. You've been associated with it. So how did it?
0: Look, I kicked it. My denial was so strong. I kicking and screaming in AA rooms in the beginning. Not that I didn't identified with people, for sure. I just was full of fear. I was scared of the steps. It was a lot of trusting people, trusting that sponsor. I don't know, you know, I did a lot of trying to stay sober myself, controlling my drinking, what I was drinking, when I would drink. It was difficult. I just didn't get that, number one, I needed help, and number two, that I needed to tell somebody I needed help. And even being in AA rooms, I sat in a seat, I smiled, I was social, I even did service, but I was not honest about really where my head was at with it. And did I answer your question? I think I drifted there.
1: I think you did quite well, but I'm going to ask you a little follow-up if that's okay.
0: Yeah.
1: So if you're thinking back to those times, what was it like for you mentally, emotionally, and spiritually? How did the continuing drinking and being in and out of, you know, being sitting in AA meetings sort of, how did that accumulate for you?
0: Oh, it was awful, really. Because I would go home, because like I said, my husband got sober in AA, and I'd go home and complain to him that I just didn't get it. I'm like, everyone's so happy and they're sober, and how come I don't feel that way? And, you know, and I need a new sponsor. I mean, I must have went through about 6 sponsors back then. I mean, it was crazy. I was awful. I was a sponsee from hell, really. All I did was throw questions at them. And they're like, my first sponsor said, I don't think you're done drinking yet. And I was a mess. You know, I was unhappy. I mean, yeah, I was successful, right? I had the material wealth. I had the family. I had the friends. I hadn't lost anything. I had that DUI from 21, but, you know, I had car accidents all the time. I just kind of wrote them off, you know. I'd have drunk drivings.

0: And, you know, I never got caught, but I'd run into things that were stationary all the time. I just literally would forget about it, move on to the next day. It's crazy. So I'm in meetings, and it was just a terrible way to live. I mean, if I could go back, I would say those 21 years, I wish I had them back, and I wish I just shut up and listened and gotten humble. But my pride and ego was in my way the whole time. That was my stumbling block. It was me.
1: A lot of people talk about the fact that you get a head full of AA and a belly full of booze, and it's not a good place to be.
0: Terrible.
1: So when you were associated, you knew a little bit about AA, you'd been in the meetings. Describe what actually helped you stop drinking. You know, describe the rock bottom.
0: I had a lot of rock bottoms. How I stopped drinking, look, I didn't drink for 8 years. Then I went out. I didn't drink for 6 years. Then I went out. I didn't drink for 4 years. Then I went out. And during all of those non-drinking times that we call dry drunk, I truly wasn't sober. I did not have the gifts of sobriety I have today, because although I did do my steps, my heart wasn't into it. I was not 100% vested in step one, that I was completely powerless. I was powerless, but that unmanageability, because again, I had the career, the life, I had people in my life. So that unmanageability, I did not get. I thought it was like how I look on the outside. Mm-hmm. And I didn't get that unmanageability was what was going on in my soul and my heart. Like, how were my interpersonal relationships? How was I feeling? Was I happy? Was I sad? Was I angry? Yeah, I was all of those things. You know, how was my emotional lability? Was I up and down? Absolutely. Like all of that stuff, when you look at unmanageability from that perspective, my life was totally unmanageable. And that is what I did not get all those years. Mm. Right?
1: Yeah.
0: Does that make sense?
1: Yeah, absolutely.
0: Okay, cool.
1: So I guess, you know, one of the interesting things about being in AA is the meetings. It's a really big part of what we do. Do you want to describe for our listeners a little bit about what you find in an AA meeting?
0: I love AA meetings. I love everything about them. From the beginning, I love the literature meetings. I love the big book. I love the 12 and 12. I like when we read As Bill Sees It and the Daily Reflections. I like listening to other alcoholics speak about topics. That's really interesting to me. And I love meetings because I love my friends in the meetings. I love the people that are carrying the message. I love when there's a newcomer that walks to the door and I know exactly how they feel. You know, we all know exactly how they feel. And we all surround that newcomer. We try not to overwhelm them, but we do surround them. Mm. And we give them our number. And there's just so many beautiful things. Even talking about it, I have chills. There's just so many beautiful things about meetings and not having to do it alone. Because, you know, honestly, people lose everything in AA. They lose their families, their friends, their jobs, their homes. Like, they don't have anything when they come in the door sometimes. And so we have to love them until they can love themselves.
1: Yeah,
0: I love AA.
1: Yeah. you can definitely tell. It's great to hear that. Like, there's a lot of warmth and encouragement there. And I think for anyone listening to this, that's really important. So describe the process of recovery. Like, we talked about meetings. Let's talk a little bit about how you ensure your sobriety on a day-to-day basis.
0: Well, first of all, I start my morning talking to my higher power, which I choose to call God. I literally spend an hour and a half in the morning with God. And I'm doing my prayers. I'm doing my gratitude list. I am grateful for. And so I do that every single day without fail. I'm in my reading. And then I do a Zoom meeting out of Australia every morning. And I love that meeting. That is my Zoom home group. I am part of it. I do service. I host meetings on that Zoom meeting. I just love that meeting. And then what else do I do? I have sponsees. I have a handful of sponsees. I work with them every single day. Somebody. I am always reaching out to newcomers. What else do I do? I do service in the Christ Church community. I do regularly attend in-person meetings, and I'm always available to a newcomer, whether it's driving them somewhere or just calling them off just to check in, because it's so important. And I know we like to have the newcomer call us, but I kind of am in that boat where we got to

0: pull them to. Mm. You know what I mean? I mean, I remember how I felt. And you just, you know, I remember thinking, like, there's no way I can call them. They don't want to hear from me. Actually, you know, when you're a newcomer, we do want to hear from you. We really, really do. And but anyway, I do reach out to newcomers. So AA is a big part of my life. It's not my whole life, but it's given me a life. Mm. And I love AA. I love everything about it.
1: It's foundational.
0: True.
1: Yeah, true. Absolutely. And I guess, you know, you've painted an amazing picture of the vibrancy of recovery.
0: Yeah.
1: But what happens when you have a difficulty? Like when you've got a challenge in your personal life, how do you utilize the tools of AA or outside AA to solve those challenges?
0: Yeah.
1: Or to meet them, I should say.
0: You know, it's crazy. Like finally growing up, just I feel like, and I say this to my friends, it's like I feel like at age 60, God like shook me and said, okay, Teresa, wake up now. It's time to live life. I feel like my eyes have been closed for 60 years. And it's such a blessing because today, working the steps, right, all 12 steps, and you have to work each step. They build on each other, right? Doing those 12 steps every single day is a wonderful thing. You know, it keeps us right-sized. And I don't stress over anything anymore. And I have a 19 to 20-year-old, and that would be a lot to stress over. And I don't, you know, I just don't. I take everything as it is. I'm in acceptance. I just live in today. I don't live in yesterday anymore. And I am not future tripping because I don't even know if I'm going to have a tomorrow. I have an attitude of gratitude, right? I feed my brain today, not with alcohol and drugs, but with, you know, heavy duty thinking things and reading and just using my brain constructively. I feed my soul, right? I feed my soul by helping others, by doing things I don't want to do, by, you know, just being, you know, just not being all about me, right? I'm not in Teresa's will anymore. I'm really not. I am trying to be in God's will. So what does that look like, right? Patient, tolerant, kind, loving, warm, gentle, gracious, faithful, noble, pure, you know, self-controlled. So all of that stuff helps me stay in today. And I rest with God as much as I can throughout the day. Like I just stay out of my head. I stay in my heart and I'm all about love. That's what I try to do today. And those are great things to move through my day with, you know.
1: You talked a little bit about, I mean, there's a lot to an AA program.
0: Yeah.
1: But one of those key things that we talk a lot about is spirituality. And
0: yeah.
1: You talked about your God, your higher power that you choose to call God.
0: Yeah.
1: So in terms of your spiritual program, and I'm not looking at religious program, but it might be for you, it might be for somebody else. But what does that spirituality mean to you? What's your relationship with your higher power like?
0: Oh, my God, it's everything to me today. I just said this to my husband a few weeks ago. I'm like, you know, God's my best friend. He's like, wait, what about me? I'm like, no, because people let us down. God is always there 24/7. You're going to die someday. God will always be there with us before, after. And I go, and so that's my perspective. I really have 100% faith and trust in God. And that's huge for me because my whole life, it was Teresa's will or the highway. You know, it was like faith in just myself. And yeah, it got me things, right? But it got me no inner peace. And I don't think people really liked hanging out with me. So it's just not like that today. You know what I mean? So yeah, my life is 100% spiritual today. And I do have a Christian God, but that's cool. I don't, you know, it isn't about religion here. It really isn't. It's about finding a higher power and knowing that you're not it, right? Like we just have to turn it all over to a higher power.
1: Yeah, I like that. And yeah. I think that's really important. So a lot of people come in and they see God on the wall and it can be a little bit of an abrupt showstopper for people, but I think if you look at it as in terms of, well, it's a God that you understand, it's the higher power that you can identify with, it makes it a little easier to get in.
0: Yeah.
1: So I guess just to sort of wrap up our session today, you know, there may be listeners who are listening that are still struggling with drinking that may not have found recovery. What would you suggest? Is there any advice that you would give to a, you know, a newcomer or someone who's listening to this?
0: Yeah, you know, only you know yourself

what your drinking's like, right? I mean, you know in your heart and soul if your drinking's too much or too little. Look, if you're drinking and you can't stop, that might be an issue. If your drinking is getting

0: It either has to be face down on the table or have something in it. And then you fill them all up with water.
1: Because for some people there's a daily ritual where they're cleaning bowls and they're filling them with the water, and then at the end of the day the water is kind of very respectfully poured out and wiped out.
0: Yes.
1: Is that what happens at the Dargi Buddha Center?
0: Yes, it is. Yes, I think the monks, they refresh the water every morning quite early, and I think it's about 2 PM, or it's refreshed again, or at the end of the day.
1: There is a lot of bowls in that.
0: There's
1: gomba.
0: A lot of bowls.
1: Okay. So we've got those offerings. We've got the water bowls.
0: Yeah.
1: What else might we find there?
0: Well, you can offer a candle. That's the incense again. A little bit of food. Some people offer whatever the main meal is of the day. They just put a little bit on the altar for just to sort of bless it, really.
1: Okay.
0: Yeah.
1: And so these are things that can assist us with the practice itself.
0: Yes, yes.
1: So we've got offerings. What about beads? Because I've seen long strings of beads.
0: Yes.
1: In fact, I think you've got some mala beads around your neck. I have.
0: So these are, they're called malas. They're exactly the same as rosaries in Catholic tradition.
1: Yeah.
0: So there's 108 beads, and every time you recite a mantra or a prayer, you can just flick a bead. And it, for some reason, holding something tangible really makes you concentrate. It really helps.
1: Yeah, and prayer beads are a big thing in the Muslim tradition as well.
0: Yes, they are.
1: And Ram Dass used to talk about in his tradition, you know, that, you know, he'd just be fingering those beads going Ram, a Ram, a Ram, a Ram, a Ram,
0: yes.
1: You know, millions and millions of times.
0: Yes, and it just makes your mind extremely quiet.
1: So it's a kinesthetic displacement activity.
0: Yes.
1: So instead of fidgeting.
0: Yes.
1: You know,
0: you've got something to do with your hands.
1: But it grounds you in the practice that you're doing.
0: Yes, it does.
1: Nice.
0: It does. Yeah, it's
1: nice.
0: Great. Yeah. And then a text or an image of your teacher can help if you're... the text for me, because some of those prayers are really quite long. If you want to do a prayer before you begin meditating.
1: Something that just occurred to me is coming from the Catholic traditions, you know, it has quite a seasonal calendar. You know, like if you think about the Advent calendar, Christmas, and then there's the, you know, Palm Sunday and stuff like that.
0: Yes.
1: On your Buddhist altar, is it the same all the time?
0: Yeah, it is actually. Yeah. Are you talking about different traditions?
1: Because, you know, for every Buddhist tradition, there must be little tweaks in how those things are done.
0: Yeah, well, yes. I mean, if you look at the Zen tradition, that's very, very simple, very minimalist. And it's the space between the objects that is as essential as the objects themselves.
1: Mm.
0: And, I mean, there's a huge learning in that.
1: And at the other end of the continuum, because if I think about a Tibetan altar, you know, it's such a riot of colour.
0: It is. It is. There's so much going on. Yes. And I've asked people about that, and they say, well, it might actually be because in Tibet it's such an arid environment, being so high, that they put so much colour into their clothes and their everything else that they live with. So as a closing thought, this can be extremely personal. Your space can evolve, and many practitioners have a totally different altar and meditation space at the end of their meditation time than they do years earlier. So the space becomes a kind of autobiography of your practice.
1: Ah, I like that.
0: Yeah.
1: I like that.
0: Yeah.
1: It's kind of like, you know, the gathering of sort of small things throughout your life.
0: Yes.
1: You know, you can walk through your house and say, oh, I remember I bought that, and I got this to remind me of that.
0: That's right.
1: Okay.
0: Yeah, yeah. It can be like that. Yeah.
1: So we've made us a step away today from theory, and we've talked about practice.
0: Yes.
1: So I guess the next thing for us to talk about maybe next week or in the weeks to come is, you know, putting that practice into practice, if you like.
0: Yes.
1: You know, maybe going back and doing a small meditation.
0: Yes.
1: Often tricky in a podcast because dead air is not something that's favoured in the podcasting world. But I'm sure we could take people through that.
0: Yeah, I think we can.

0: And there'll be lots of ways that we can, you know, take the practice into everyday situations. It'll be fun. There'll be a lot to talk about.
1: So if you're interested in finding out a wee bit more, feel free to email us, buddhism101podcast@gmail.com.
0: And please come along to the teaching at the Dargie Buddhist Centre at 10:30 on a Sunday.
1: At 22 Royal Terrace here in Aotearoa, Dunedin.
0: Yes.
1: Well, look, Helen, thanks so much for taking me through that, because I know I've been pestering you to talk a wee bit about that.
0: It was a delight, really. It's been great.
1: We've probably just got time for a wee anecdote. And I remember you invited the monks to your house.
0: Yes.
1: And they saw your Buddhist statue.
0: Yes.
1: And what happened?
0: Well, I had two statues.
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2: Kia ora, welcome to Bookends with Marianne Stone and Maureen Rout. And I got stuck in Auckland last night, Marianne, on the night of the Occams. I didn't, obviously wasn't there to go to them, but during the afternoon I went to the Auckland Art Gallery with my daughter and we bumped into Fergus Barrowman and Elizabeth Knox, his wife, at and Fergus, of course, is the publisher of Te Heringa Waka Press, and I just wished them good luck. They were off to the

0: welcomes. He will be the most happy person today. I mean, I know this is going out next week, but today he will be, because three of his books won three of the major prizes, yeah. And others, you know, were notable. Ingrid Horrocks's short stories won the fiction prize. Would have been a surprise, but a worthy winner of that. Nafanua Purcell Kersel, I'm never quite sure how to pronounce those names, but she won for the poetry prize, and again, wonderful, because her poems are very original and a wonderful, stunning new voice. And of course, the non-fiction was won by Tina Makariti, who's, you know, has been known as a fiction writer, but these are a collection of essays about her, pretty autobiographical. So, you know, that was a pretty remarkable sweep of books.
1: I'm still with you on the floor of the art gallery, bumping into Elizabeth Knox and Fergus, because I just would be crazy fangirling at that stage. I'm reading Nightmare at the moment. So, amazing success for them. Really, yes. Cool. And we've got great interviews with Ingrid and
0: Nafanua
1: as well, haven't we? Mm. So we'll be re-upping those at some stage over the next few weeks. But this show is going to, whilst we congratulate all the Auckland winners, of course, and Te Herenga Waka Press, this show is going to be focused on young adult authors and on three books that I've, all of whom I've interviewed recently. We had Bob Kerr, he's a bit of a legend, and it was on his, not quite a graphic novel, an illustrated YA history called The Takoradi Run, and it, which I can't recommend highly enough. It's a great read, especially for boys who find it hard, or all young readers who find it hard to engage in just full-on text. But there's a lot of feeling, a lot of good feeling in the book. And then we've got Daniel Devenny with Counting Down with Theodore Brown. A really interesting read, great premise, bright young new voice in YA fiction. And then we've got Maria Gill, who's written a historical novel called A Flame in the Dark about New Zealand Australia's most decorated war hero, who is also a spy. Great read. This week on Bookends, a young adult program with three authors, Bob Kerr, Daniel Devenny, and Maria Gill. Bob Kerr is an illustrator, artist, and author whose work has accumulated much acclaim and multiple awards over a career publishing since the early 80s. His middle reader novel, Terry and the Gunrunners, has twice been adopted for TV. His latest graphic novel, The Takoradi Run, and I'm going to get corrected on pronunciation there, no doubt, targets 11 to 15-year-olds who find chapter books with solid blocks of text daunting. Although Bob never patronises his readers, the emotional and political subtext of the book are blunt, provocative, and moving. While the action cracks along, the history informs, and the illustrations deepen all of those aspects of the reading experience. It's a book based closely on an untold and fascinating slice of Bob's family history that was a real pleasure to get to hear about as a reader. Thanks for bringing another piece of history alive, Bob. It's an honour to have you join us from your home. Tēnā koe and ngā mihi for the book.
2: Lovely to be here.
1: Yeah, thank you. So, okay, the hero of this book, he's actually a bit of an anti-hero in some ways, isn't he? Tell us about Ron and who he is to you.
2: Well, I only met Ron when he was in his 80s, and I was, I think it was the end of the 1990s. He'd been the person who was always not

0: talked about in our family. You know, every family should have a sort of black sheep who the proper members of the family try to keep hidden. And we were a very proper family. You know, we had to be a nice middle-class family in our nice middle-class street with our nice middle-class neighbours. And Ron was a bit of a party animal, and he was a bit of a lad on the make. And so I only really, and we knew the rules. We knew not to ask about him. We had to pretend he didn't exist. I don't know why. It was just silly. He was actually great fun, and I regret not meeting him earlier in his life. He was my mother's brother. And eventually I said to my mum, I think I'm going to go and meet Ron. Where does he live? Because we didn't know. And she said, in a flat in Blockhouse Bay in Rutland. Sorry, my phone's ringing. And off I went to Blockhouse Bay to find him. And the first thing he said when he opened the door was, Bob, I made a lot of money in the Second World War.
1: Did he know at this stage that you were an author, Bob? Was that...
0: No. And I knew that if I whipped out a tape recorder or a notebook and started scribbling down, I suspected he'd stop talking. So I just sort of nodded, and he'd say 3 hours later, am I talking too much? And I'd say, no, you've got a lot to catch up on. But I could hear his voice in my head for a while afterwards, and I'd rush out to the car with my notebook and sit there and write it all down.
1: Fabulous. It is a great gripping tale of his adventures. So just let me catch up there. Your mum was Sister Wynne?
0: Yes, that's right.
1: Lovely. So she's written into the story as well, but she grew up and married and didn't maintain contact with her brother.
0: I think Ron was not very good at writing letters or keeping in touch. Mum was good at secrets.
1: Right.
0: So between them, we had, you know, this rather constrained. We had this rather constrained view. Mm. And when I went to see Ron, he was not constrained at all. He was the best storyteller I've ever heard, actually.
1: Fabulous. So the name of the book, and please correct me, Takoradi, okay, Takoradi Run, that gives the book its title. Tell listeners about just exactly what we're talking about there.
0: The Takoradi Run was a delivery route for planes. Ron had trained at Ohakia, joined the Air Force, dashed off to have a good time and hoped Mr. Hitler wouldn't stop the war before he got there to sort it out, like many of those jokers. He bombed Germany and survived, and then he was assigned to Takoradi. He didn't know where Takoradi was. It was in Africa. It's a place that was then called the Gold Coast and is now called Ghana. And because they couldn't fly aeroplanes across the Mediterranean to Cairo to help defeat Rommel, they had this long, convoluted way of getting them there. They'd shift them round to Takoradi, a port in Ghana, to a big factory, build them up, and then fly them across the Sahara Desert in five hops. And Ron was told, look, it's easy. Just follow the planes that have crashed in the desert. You'll find your way. It was quite hazardous, but for a couple of years, he just flew round and round and round, delivering these. They delivered about 5,000 planes.
1: Yeah. And so his job
0: to fly the plane and bomber.
1: Yeah.
0: And the Hurricane fighters would follow him. He had a radio, and the Hurricanes didn't. And so he learned all about sandstorms and snakes and...
1: And all of the action which is entailed in that story is illustrated beautifully and told in the novel. There's a lot in the early book, and you've hinted it in your own family story there, Bob, so much about Ron's relationship with his old man, then with his friend.

0: values, his moral compass. It all speaks to a very specific kind of growing up experience for boys in Aotearoa, doesn't it? Aspects that feel very real to the era, but I'm interested to know the extent to which you think young male readers today will still identify with all those kinds of issues.
1: Well, I hope they do, and I'm so glad you've noticed that, because it's really of interest to me. How do... I mean, I think a good book can provide a roadmap for a young male, in this case, or a young woman in other cases, to get on. This is how you could lead your life. Now, Ron was an interestingly complex person. He didn't seem to get on with his dad terribly much. He couldn't wait to leave home. We all face that. I mean, I'm just coming out of my adolescence myself, you know. Still try to work it out. I work these things out often by writing books.
0: Well, you've written enough of them, for goodness sake. I think that's right. I think that the kind of male identity and almost a kind of a young man who's about action, right, rather than about words. He's grown up without a lot of kind of careful emotional care. And he's all about action. For boys like that, that you're saying, you think you can still find a way, you can live a full and busy life and still find a way.
1: I learned this actually, if I can talk about another book briefly. I've just been reading, well, I read it to my son, and now I've been reading it to my grandson, well, a few years ago, he's moved on now, a book by called Hatchet by Gary Paulson. It sold resilience because it's a really good book. And it's a book about a boy who crashes a plane in the northern Canadian forest and has to live on his own for over a year with just a hatchet. That's all he's got.
0: My
1: grandson read it three times himself, and then we had to read it twice out loud to him. Because, every boy knows that he's going to be abandoned in the forest with just a hatchet, don't they?
0: Well,
1: these boys are looking for, boys from 8 to 80, are always looking for roadmaps. How do we do this? Books and films can provide that.
0: Fantastic. One of the things is that you use New Zealand history. It supplies a heap of your content generally. So just moving away from this book specifically, and this story kind of landed with you, but generally, how do you go about finding and researching your subjects? Because
1: haphazardly and by accident.
0: Okay.
1: I hear a good story, like Ron, you know. I thought, my goodness, this is an unknown story. I've got to find out more. So I actually went to Takoradi. I hopped on a plane with my partner and my son, and we went there. Because I know that if I go to a place, I'll find out more than I can ever imagine. You can scoot around on the internet and read books, but if you go to the place, and so we went there, and we had tremendous good luck. We engaged a driver called Francis, and he was just fantastic. And Ghana, I mean, you know, if I can be the Ghana tourist board for a minute, go to Ghana. It's great. Fantastic music, fantastic food. It's a bit rough and ready, but a great place. I'd go back at the drop of a hat. Anyway, Francis said, why are you here? And we said, well, I'm writing a book about my uncle, and he was a gold smuggler, and Francis said, you'll need to go to a gold mine then. And he took us to an illegal gold mine. You know, he had contacted Francis.
0: You get the sense that half of Ghana and half of Kaido have contacts, don't you?
1: Yes, that's right.
0: it reads that way in the story.
1: Well, they're in Kaido too.
0: Yes, and all of that's very vivid and very beautiful in the story, beautifully illustrated. It does make me think, though, that there are politics and moral issues, and you talk about the illegal gold mine. their politics and moral

0: issues that are complicated, right? And writing this story out there, times and attitudes have changed. Yeah. Other things like honesty haven't changed, but you give your readers a lot of credit to form all their own positions on moral issues. I'm really interested in how you, in your philosophy, basically, your take on creating moral dilemmas for young readers in today's world, you know.
1: So I really think that young readers are sophisticated usually. They might not be able to put everything in words, but they want to know these things. They want to know about moral dilemmas. Like Ron arrives in the Takoradi just as the British Empire is falling to pieces. After that, it became Ghana, an independent country led by Kwame Nkrumah. And so he's there at the end of empire. He probably didn't notice all this, but I think it's very interesting. So I tried to layer that into the story, and I try to layer in his you used the word moral compass, and I think that's a good word. He develops a sort of moral compass, maybe.
0: Yeah.
1: He starts to think about it with his experiences.
0: I'm interested to know how much of that's kind of the Ron that you met and how much of that's you as an author navigating this territory for readers.
1: I'm not sure that I can say where to move that slider, you know. I'm still trying to develop my own moral compass, you know.
0: I guess you give Ron, the things that I noticed were you give him curiosity and instinctive kind of humanitarian morality, and also quite a cultural naivety, but open, you know, with that curiosity. And those are very good characteristics to help you kind of navigate the change in attitudes between then and now, aren't they?
1: Yes.
0: I guess my when I was reading it, I was wondering, do you do that really consciously? Was that actually Ron's character art? So you met a man who thought about the world differently, or is it something that you're doing deliberately because it's sensitive writing these issues for kids today?
1: Because I met Ron very few times, I had to take liberties and put in what I thought he may have been thinking. And it gets tangled up with what I'm thinking. And it gets tangled up with what is a good story. You know, often history is just our lives are just random events, one after the other. And stories have beginnings, middles, ends, and nice, tidy resolutions. So I probably tidied Ron's story up into a nice three-act structure and all that stuff, hoping to remain true to his intent, you know, to invent a few things, to make it work.
0: Look, we are going to run out of time, Bob.
1: What a pity.
0: I know, because there is so much to talk about that... All of that history of war and in that region feels so relevant today.
1: It is. There's still a war going on about gold in the Sahara, in the Sudan. It's an unreported war, and it's brutal, much more brutal than the Takoradi run that Ron was involved in. Mm. But that's another entire story.
0: I'm glad that there are so many more stories to tell, because you tell them and illustrate them so beautifully. Thank you so much for joining us. The book is The Takoradi Run. It's written and illustrated by Bob Kerr. He's a legend. Look him up. And published by Bateman Books. It's available everywhere from booksellers nationwide. Thank you.
1: Lovely. Great to talk to you.
0: Yeah, you too, Bob. Thanks very much.
1: Thank you.
0: Thanks.
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0: A Flame in the Dark is the

0: The dramatised true story of one of the most decorated war heroes of the French Resistance, Nancy Wake. Nancy's story is retold here by author Maria Gill for a young adult audience. Born in Aotearoa of Māori heritage, Nancy lived most of her life outside of her war years in Australia. She's an historical, an astonishing historical figure of bravery. And it is wonderful to have her story told in such an engaging way for a new generation, a new audience. Maria joins me this morning to talk about her book. Tēnā koe, thanks for coming on the show.
1: Kia ora, thank you. I'm thrilled to be here.
0: Great. Where are you talking to us from, Maria? Where's home for you?
1: Point Wells, and if people don't know where that is, it's somewhere near Warkworth, a little seaside village. North of Auckland.
0: Lovely. So, Maria, when did you first hear about Nancy? How long has she been part of your imagination? And how did you come to write her story?
1: Well, back in 2015, I wrote another Anzac book called Anzac Heroes, and I included Nancy Wake in that. And I hadn't been aware of her Māori heritage before that, but the picture that Marco Vancek drew of her, I thought, oh my gosh, she looks like she's got Māori heritage. And so I did more research on her, and I thought, you know, this book would be, it would be such a great story for young people. And so it kept in my mind, and then I thought, oh, you know what, I'll do a master's in creative writing, and that'll be my thesis, because I'd written a lot of children's nonfiction, around about 60 of them, but I wanted guidance for a longer form of story. And so I did that for my master's, but over the last 5 years I've been editing it because I had been a nonfiction writer. I tended to be all about plot. And so I had to really get back, get into her character. And also because I was writing it in New Zealand, I was using the internet a lot, you know, maps and everything, just to see where things were so that I could say, you know, give description of setting. But it really made me want to go to all the places that she'd been to. I really wanted to see it for myself. So last year in April, I met up with my son, who was in the Navy, and his Irish girlfriend. And we went to a lot of the places where Nancy was based. But the main thing we did was her incredible 600K bike ride. Now, we only did half of it. And she did that 600K ride in 3 days. We did half, only one way. And it took us 5 days. And some days we were traveling 9 hours a day. We thought, when you look at Google Maps, you think it's going to be a road. But in France, it can quite often be a paddock, a farm track, some muddy lane. And so that's why it took us so long to get to the places we want. But, oh, my gosh, it really gave me a huge respect for Nancy. I mean, I was already in awe of her as a spy and resistance fighter, but how she did that on her own in a dangerous time, I was blown away. In fact, I said, my son, he was not impressed because he had thought this was going to be a joyful ride in the country, French countryside, and here we were riding in the rain for 9 hours flat. And but he said, you know what, if you're in a wartime and people rely on you, you draw on those reserves. So he could understand how she could have done that and could see, you know, that could happen to him in the future in a situation. So yeah, and I came home and I, even though I'd done quite a few drafts by then, I was able to enrich the story more with the, you know, of the places that she'd been to.
0: Yeah, it is extraordinary, that story, that one episode. But I just wonder if before we go any further, you could just sketch for listeners what Nancy managed to achieve with her time with the resistance. Just what her role was, and then how much she achieved for the resistance.
1: Well, how she was different to a lot of other spies, a lot of

0: were dropped into France in 1944, and they'd be there for several months. She was actually fighting against the Nazis right from the get-go. As soon as, even before they invaded France, she was an ambulance driver ferrying wounded French soldiers or the refugees to a hospital. And then as soon as she got back from that, you know, she knew that she wanted to do something and came across some people. The first one was a French resistance man, and she started couriering messages. And then she came across some British downed airmen, and they had set up an underground to get airmen out of the country. And so she started to help with that. And one of them actually got caught, and she helped him escape from one of the prisons. So she was, you know, doing a lot of work in those first few years. But, of course, then the Nazis, they realised that there was a woman getting the Jewish, helping them escape into the Pyrenees Mountains and downed airmen. And so they put a wanted message out to all their, you know, their Gestapo, saying they want to catch this woman. They called her the White Mouse because she was obviously difficult to catch. And so she realised she had to leave. And six times she tried to leave the country. She actually got caught by the French, at one stage, the French police, and was held captive with them for 3 days, not fed and beaten up. And she managed to escape from there. She actually was able to walk out of that one through some lies that they were able to tell. But she jumped off a railway that was in motion but eventually got through the Pyrenees Mountains, got captured by the Spanish police and had to talk her way out of that. And then she finally gets to England, and most people would have felt they had done enough of the war. Not Nancy Wake. She says, drop me back in. I will do anything to help. And so they trained her as a spy for 6 months and flew her back into the Avignon region. And from there, she was then the person who she would drive around to all of the different marquee groups. I think there was around about 15 of them, and there were around about 7,000 when she started. And her job was to find out what they needed: arms, food, clothing, money. And so she also became the leader of that group, and would get them to do training on weapons. She would get them to have escape plans, and then tell them, you know, what factories they needed to blow up, so that they could stop the Germans from getting to the Normandy coast, which is where the Americans and the British and the Canadians were landing.
1: It's extraordinary, isn't it, to think of the impact of one woman in those dark times of history. Which part of all of that action did you find the most frightening to contemplate when you're recreating it and dramatising it in this version and trying to get inside Nancy's head? Which one of those stories did you find was perhaps the most frightening and the most kind of highly dramatic and tense to try and imagine yourself into?
0: Well, I thought the bike ride was, you know, like, that was incredible. And some of the lengths of travel, I don't even know how she did it and the amount of time she did. But there was also the incident of where they stormed the factory, and she actually gets knifed by a bayonet. And that, to me, that was a very tense moment, because she's crawling through scrub. And then there was a period where there was no grass or any bushes or anything for her to hide. She had to stand up and run towards the guard and make him unconscious. That was their goal. But he turned, she crunched on a stone with a foot, and he turned just as she got there. And so she had no choice. She'd been told, if they spot you, you'll have to silently kill them. And when she was doing the spy training, she had been taught how to use her hand across the windpipe to it can actually kill them. And she, I think she kneed him at

0: same time. And so he dies, but his bayonet slices her as he falls down. And to me, that was such a tense moment. The creeping up and then being spotted and that quick action to silence him and also having to hold her arm because it was bleeding and getting away from the scene and then, you know, seeing it blowing up as they're driving away. So it was actually quite a few incidents like that that I thought, wow.
1: Wow, exactly. And reading them when you know it, because when you're researching a life like Nancy who survived the war and many of the people who she worked alongside, fought alongside in the resistance also survive, and there's great documented record of a lot of her, a lot of these events. So you're not making these things up. You're dramatizing them for us as a reader, but actually they're based on fact, aren't they? And it makes reading them feel completely different than just if they're fictional. Imagining this brave, principled woman putting herself in this situation over and over again.
0: Yes, absolutely.
1: I wonder what you want young readers to take out of a reading of this story today.
0: Well, I mean, it's also about resilience. I don't hide the fact that it's around about three times during World War II where she, you know, she sort of collapses in herself. She stays in bed, she's crying. Three times it's because of her husband, whether she's not sure whether he's died. In fact, she thinks she has a dream the second time that he has died, and she's so sure of it, and she's devastated, you know, with all the what she'd gone through in France and the fear and the running and everything. And those, so I wanted to show those. A lot of people have just glossed over that those periods, but because everyone, if you're going through that much stressful time, you're of course going to you know, have periods of where you're not coping. And so I wanted to show that, you know, she had that, those moments, but she was able to pull herself together and she was really resilient and able to carry on. And so that's what I want young readers to understand, is you can sometimes do go through tough times and have grief and sadness, but you can pull yourself together and carry on. And I think that's a really important message for young people to realise.
1: Nancy survived and lived a great life after the war, even after she lost her husband, but remarried. And did she engage much as a war hero with youth? And kind of, did she have any messages herself for young people that you came across?
0: I don't know if she, because she never had any children of her own. She gave a lot of, I think she gave a lot of speeches at sort of RSA or the equivalent in Australia, but I don't think there was any time that she gave talks or messages for young people. And that's why I thought, you know, like, this is really overdue. No young adult book has been written about her. In fact, no New Zealander had written about her before, and that's why I wanted to bring in her Māori heritage, because there's one fictional element I bring into the story about her real-life grandmother, Māori grandmother, giving her a pounamu that her mother had given her, and it was to give her strength and, you know, if in times where she will need it. And so I draw on that talisman throughout the story, and it's sort of a reminder of her Māori heritage throughout the book, and also the saying, kia kaha, be strong, and she repeats that to herself when she's really at the lowest ebb of her energy when she's doing that bike ride. And I think those are two important words that I think in New Zealand vocab now, you know, be brave, be strong. And so I was really, you know, pleased that I included that in the story.
1: And Nancy herself spoke about that, and you know, there's such rich heritage of the Māori Battalion, of course, from the First World War, but of Māori fighting in those wars on behalf of the Allies and

0: Nancy, you connecting Nancy's story to that, I think, works very well for the narrative. Almost at our time. I guess one of the things that Nancy was a bit of a renegade as a youngster, wasn't she? And this is a book for young people. What do you think Nancy would have got up to if she hadn't had a war to give her the purpose? What do you think she'd be getting up to if she were one of your young readers today?
1: Yes, I think she would have been a real rebel. And I think that's why she never really fitted in after World War II. I think she was quite lost, and maybe that contributed to her being such a big drinker. I'd say she had a drinking problem. And that's why I start the story of when she's 16 and runs away from home and hides under her stepsister's house. So I wanted to show that she had that rebellious side to her, and that she was, you know, a little bit one of these, you know, reckless. In fact, at the beginning, one of the resistance leaders actually said to her that they think she's too reckless. And so that's one thing I get her to resolve throughout the story. And also the fact that she didn't get on with her mum. Her mum was probably very stressed by the fact that her husband had left them when Nancy was 6 years of age. And Nancy was 10 years younger than all the other siblings. And so she was left with this young daughter on her own. Her husband sold the house under them. And so I think a lot of the resentment her mother had was put onto Nancy. And that's why she runs away from home. And, you know, some kids would identify with that. But I also get her to resolve that anger she has towards her mother, especially when she's afraid that her husband is missing.
0: So the growing up parts here are really important in the story, aren't they? And I guess I just felt like there's a bit of a message there, even for kids who find it hard to find their place, that some of the people who make the biggest difference in the world have been kids who have found it hard to make their place. So thank you so much for joining us and for sharing Nancy's story with us. The book is A Flame in the Dark, an account of the story of decorated war hero Nancy Wake, who fought with the French resistance during the Second World War. It's authored by Maria Gill. It's published by One Tree House and available at bookstores nationwide.
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0: Counting Down with Theodore Brown is the debut novel for 14 to 18-year-olds by author Daniel Devenny. Despite his Northern Irish brogue, Daniel has earned his slot on an Aotearoa Book Lovers podcast by virtue of 10 years as a passionate bookseller on these shores and the fact that he is now firmly ensconced in Tamaki Makaurau. It's always very cool for us at Bookends to speak to debut authors. Tēnā koe, Daniel. And how are you enjoying this crazy ride releasing Theo to the big bad world?
3: Yeah, it's very exciting. It's still surreal. I keep thinking at each point that I reach, it's going to hit home and feel real, but I'm still waiting for that moment to arrive. I thought once I held the book in my hands and I saw it in the store, I'd be like, okay, this is happening, but it still feels like a bit of a dream.
0: Yeah, well, being a book lover, has it always been in your sights to write and specifically for this target audience, or what's your journey been to up to this point where you are holding interviews about your debut novel?
3: Yeah, I had sort of a, how would you put it? It took me a while to kind of realize I was always into storytelling and I knew that would be a part of whatever I did. But it took me a while to figure out that books would be the right medium. In school,

0: I was always really good at art. So I was into drawing and painting, and then I was also good at music and English, and everything else I was pretty terrible at. But anything creative, I could kind of find my footing. But yeah, it started with music. That's what I thought I wanted to do. But it was, when I look back now, I can always see the thread was the storytelling. Because with music, it was the songwriting. That was the part that really drew me to it. And the part that drew me to musicians was the storytelling aspect. And then with art as well, which was the second thing that I thought, I sort of took a dive from music because I realized I didn't really like being front and center. I was always in competitive choir, so I had trophies and I got a gold medal for a solo once. But whenever the focus was just on me or I was in front of a camera, I didn't feel that comfortable. The confidence wasn't there, and I wasn't sure if I realized I was more of, I'd prefer to be behind the scenes, like writing the songs. And then with art, it was kind of similar. I had the talent for painting and drawing, but it was more about what I was trying to say, like what was the story behind the painting or the story behind the drawing. So I don't know why it took me so long to figure it out because
1: Yeah,
0: everywhere.
1: because drawing's not nearly such a good medium for that as writing. You know, it's harder, much harder to portray a whole story that communicates directly to the audience, isn't it? Although, yeah, I mean, so that's interesting that it did take you so long to get to writing, especially when with Theo we have a story which demonstrates your talents really beautifully. It's a love story, okay, and it's got this one central critical device, and it's in the publicity note, so I don't think it's giving away too much to talk about Theo's gift, is it? Can you tell the readers about it and also how you came up with that?
0: Yeah, of course. So it's a coming of age love story, but with a major twist. Theodore is an introverted, nerdy college student, but with a unique ability, as you said. When he looks into a person's eyes, he sees a number representing the exact number of days he'll spend with that person. Naturally, this has messed with his head and affected all of his relationships. So he mostly keeps to himself until he meets someone incredibly special and decides to throw caution to the wind. The idea came from a very personal place. It came to me when after I applied for my New Zealand residency, when I found myself questioning whether I could live so far away from my loved ones in Ireland. And I was really torn because I'd fallen in love with Aotearoa, but I couldn't stop thinking about how many days I'd have left with my family and friends at home if I did choose to stay. And I asked myself if I'd make the same decision if I knew those exact numbers. And Theodore Brown was sort of just born from there. I've always had a deep interest in psychology, and I quickly became fascinated by how that kind of ability would shape a person and sort of affect every area of their life.
1: Oh, that's a beautiful backstory for that. I saw it as a very neat metaphor for the way that people who have experienced traumatic loss as children might never really trust the reliability of any loving relationship again. So and it has that kind of position in the plot and Theo. So it's interesting to know the backstory that you give it. Yeah. You're writing about love, and it's a deeply romantic book. You obviously believe there's still a hunger for that kind of connected, soulful relationship that you portray. So what do you say to people who tell us that this generation of readers are our most cynical ever?
0: It's interesting. And I think when you talk to people, you do get a sense of that, and a sense that almost sincerity or romance in a way has kind of been replaced with apathy and sort of pessimism. But at the same time, if you look at the books that are really like popping off and going nuts at the minute, it's

0: romanticy thing, or yeah, I think at the root of most books that tend to, fly off the shelves, there is some kind of love story at the heart of it. And I think it's love, whether it be platonic for, our friends or family or romance. I think it is at the heart of life. It's at the heart of everything. And I think whether we admit it or not, we're all searching for some kind of connection, something that's, deep and real and pure. I think we all just want something to believe in. And I hope that this story, young people will read it and see that it is worth it. And yes, it involves risk, it's scary, it's, many things, but I think it is always worth it, whether the relationship lasts or not, it's worth it.
1: That as the message of the book is, it comes through really strongly. It's a wholesome and generous book, but it isn't shy of dark themes, mental health specifically. Were you nervous tackling issues of depression and suicide? And also, how hard was it to find an authentic way through Theo's struggles to hopefulness in the book?
0: Yeah, I definitely was nervous about that. And those heavy chapters were the ones that I drafted the most. I wrote, I rewrote, I wrote. It was really important to get it right, particularly because I am writing for, a young adult audience. So I needed to be sure that the messaging and everything was correct. And I knew it would always be a hopeful story and it would always have more light than dark, but I couldn't authentically, because yes, it's a love story, but at the heart of it, sort of what sparked it for me was a story about communication and connection and how important it is that young people do talk, because the biggest side effect of shutting down and not talking is can be fatal. And so I couldn't tell a story about communication authentically without talking about the worst side effect that not doing that. So yeah, I put a lot of a thought into it, and there was actually a draft of the book where I had cut out a certain chapter, but it didn't feel as authentic. I felt like I was not being brave enough. And so yeah, I sort of kept working at it and working it until I was happy enough. And said just enough, but didn't go too dark or lean too heavily into those things, but without avoiding them.
1: No, I think it's very skillful in that. And one of the things that occurs to me is I was kind of intrigued by the book's setting. It's distinctive culturally in ways that really shape the story. And the place of therapy in particular is quite culturally distinctive to the States where you've said it's less so in other cultures, perhaps. So Theo has a relationship with a really, really helpful, positive other adult in his life, a therapy relationship. Tell me about choosing America and that whole kind of thing.
0: It's kind of, there's a bit of a story behind that as well. So when I originally sat down and like plotted the entire story and did the outline, I was trying to think where I would set it, because I was a bit nervous about setting it from my hometown because it's so specific and the way we talk is so specific. So I decided to have it be a generic town that could be anywhere in the world. But then early on, the whole road trip aspect came to mind, and I really wanted to end it with something big. And as soon as Dollywood entered my brain, it sort of changed the trajectory of the story, because it just made so much sense, because music's such a big part of the story. And I couldn't shake the idea of the trip to Dollywood. And so
1: Oh, the
0: then
1: trip to
0: that
1: Dollywood. And
0: forced
1: we
0: me
1: can't
0: to.
1: say too much more about it because of where it sits in the story. But that is Dolly Parton. That gives us a beautiful segue to Dolly, and I've already appreciated your t-shirt.

0: And she's amused for you and for Theo as well. Tell
1: Yeah.
0: us about who she represents for Theo.
1: I think probably, I think Dolly in general for people seems to represent light and hope and goodness, and she's such an amazing storyteller. Like her songs are some of the best

0: around, yeah, again, down, yeah, on the, yeah, Somerset coast.
1: Clearly these giants were like buses, you know, wait, and then two come along, not quite at once, but just a couple of years later. A father and daughter fossil hunting pair, Justin and Ruby Reynolds. And Ruby, I should say as well, she was only 11 years old at the time, and she and her dad found some more fragments of what turned out to be yet another giant sorangula bone, this time much more complete, but showing exactly the same features as Paul's. This time we had two specimens from a very rare geological unit in the time called the Late Triassic, about 205-ish million years old. And so this time, I invited Paul, Justin and Ruby and other people to be part of my team, and we described them as a new gigantic ichthyosaur that we named Ichthyotitan in 2024. And this beastie was genuinely a titan. You're looking at easily 26 metres long animal.
0: Massive. I mean, so it's really a contender for the largest animal that ever lived.
1: Absolutely, yeah. It's up there as a contender. And we included some other giant fragments in there that may even belong to something in the 30-40 metre range. And we were hoping for, you know, for more material like that to come forward in the future.
0: I gather there's even a documentary film in the works, isn't there?
1: There is, yeah. So Justin and Ruby actually joined me on a major expedition. They came out with their family to British Columbia in Canada to film for this big documentary and IMAX film that's coming out either later this year, early next year. And that kind of all focused around Ichthyotitan and giant ichthyosaurs, but there are some new discoveries on the horizon.
0: Let's talk about perhaps your most famous discovery, the Rutland Sea Dragon. What a fantastic name. It's one of the most complete large prehistoric marine reptiles ever found in Britain.
1: Yeah, it is massive. And this thing, it was found in January 2021 by a chap called Joe Davis. He works for the Rutland Water Nature Reserve. And he was fixing one of the lagoons. They've got a whole bunch of pipes on the lagoons. And they literally like pulled the plug on the lagoon, lowered the water levels. And whilst him and another colleague, Paul, were walking along, they just happened to spot this string of vertebrae. And he said, oh, I wonder what that is. And he snapped some pictures. And Paul said, no, it's an old pipe, that. Leave it. It's nothing. And he still teases him to this day. But a day later, I received the photos of them. And I said, whoa, that's an ichthyosaur. Now, of course, we didn't know how complete it was going to be. I led an excavation in the summer of 2021. And we had the entire animal from the very tip of the snout to the end of the tail, 10-metre long early Jurassic giant. And it's the most complete prehistoric reptile ever found in Britain, but also the most complete of that time interval around the world of roughly 180 million years ago.
0: Wow. And in fact, you've brought a piece of it with you today.
1: I have indeed, yeah. Let me carefully unwrap this. So this is a dorsal vertebra, and it's one of the largest. So this is about 12, 13 centimetres wide. And this is one of the real specimens. Jim, I'll pass that to you.
0: It's difficult to do this on radio, but... Yeah. It's very heavy. I mean, it weighs probably about a kilo or so, something
1: Yeah,
0: like
1: about that. Yeah, and that's a good indicator as well, because when we excavated the skeleton, the skull block alone weighed over a ton. Like, it was super heavy to get out of the ground. And
0: incredible.
1: You imagine, so this is one of the largest of the ichthyosaur's vertebrae, but they had upwards of 150-plus vertebrae. Some of them the size of pennies, but this is definitely the largest.
0: This is bigger than the palm of my hand, and it's just one of the vertebrae.
1: Yeah.
0: I better pass it back to you very carefully. Thank you. I mean, just so that people don't get overexcited by any old odd-shaped rock or an old pipe, what should we be looking for if we're on the hunt for genuine prehistoric fossils?
1: It always varies from site to site. The key thing is you're always looking for certain patterns, certain structures. And if you go to any fossil site, it's always important to go armed with a bit of an idea of what you might expect to find. So if you look through a book or you look online at images of stuff like that, that gets your eyes into it.
0: There's one final discovery I'd like to mention, Dean, that you published in the journal Nature last year. This was an unprecedented finding of the first soft tissues of a large ichthyosaur, which revealed some rather special features.
1: Yeah, this is a spectacular fossil that a private collector brought to my attention. And so it's a giant flipper of an ichthyosaur, where basically there's all these finger bones that you can see. And then for about 30-40% of the rest of this flipper is all just soft tissues. And it's almost like a wing of a plane, or if you think like a wing of an owl. And preserved in there were all these like really strange banding structures, and then we had these things that looked a little bit like spikes along the trailing edge, but they're not spikes. They were these really unusual structures that we term chondroderms, and collectively all these different features reveal that this ichthyosaur had developed silent swimming, like stealth. And it's a little bit like if you think of owls where they're flying at night, they've got silent flight where they'll reduce that noise and they'll snatch away their prey like mice and things. It's the same sort of thing that we had

0: with these ichthyosaurs when they're hunting in the dark, murky conditions.
1: And this is the sort of thing that has huge potential in the field of biomimicry, that, you know, we see how nature's evolved these clever tricks and we try and copy them. Might these ichthyosaur traits have some use in modern design?
0: Yeah, definitely, yeah. So we thought about that as well, that potentially you might be able to replicate these structures and put them on things, say, like wind turbines to reduce noise from wind turbines.
1: Right.
0: And so there is real possibility that an ichthyosaur of 180 million years ago had already doing this thing way back then, reducing noise, and you can use that and apply it to modern world.
1: Well, Dean, your field work continues, as does your outreach work. Now, a big part of your outreach you do with schools, getting the message across to kids that they can achieve their dreams. What advice do you give them for doing that?
0: Because my story is really so unconventional, it's kind of a case of, like, you can do this as well. And I always say that having your passion and being persistent and having patience is really, really significant, clearly all the three P's. And it's not just necessarily for children, but I guess anybody listening to this who wants to get into paleontology or the sciences, it's a case of, like, you gaining as much experience as possible, but also be willing to take some risks. Really put yourself out there, like I did when I first went out to Wyoming, but also you've got to have fun. And being that kind of person who was told, no, you're not good enough, I think it's so significant for somebody like me to just say, you've just got to go out there and do it.
1: And having fun, as you say, is very important, because I've certainly had fun chatting to you. Dean Lomax, thank you very much for sharing your Life Scientific.
0: My great pleasure.
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5: NewsHour from the BBC World Service. Hello, I'm James Menendez. As G7 leaders discuss stepping up the pressure on Russia to end the war in Ukraine, a BBC investigation reveals that Russia was behind a series of arson attacks targeting Keir Starmer.
6: This is a huge escalation to something that looks as though we've had a foreign power actually conducting a direct threat against the British Prime Minister. And I think we need to really wake up to the level of threat that shows to the British public.
5: Also, President Trump says he's not happy with the way Israel has handled its war in Lebanon. Senior clerics call on the Church of England to move faster with reparations for its role in the transatlantic slave trade. And we're in Vietnam, where the authorities are cracking down on gangs who steal cats for food.
7: They use electric device to paralyze the pets temporarily and then catch them with a net.
5: All that and more coming up after the news.
8: BBC News with Emily Thomas. President Trump says he's not happy with the way Israel has handled Lebanon. He told reporters at the G7 summit that the Prime Minister, Benjamin Netanyahu, needed to be more responsible. Mr. Trump said too many people had been killed in Lebanon and Israel didn't need to knock down an apartment block every time it was looking for someone from Hezbollah. He said he'd told Israel he was unhappy that it attacked Beirut 2 hours before Iran and the US signed an agreement to end their war.
9: I've had a great relationship with Bibi, but now Bibi has to be more responsible with respect to Lebanon. Lebanon used to be a great country. It was a country where you had professors, doctors, lawyers. The great intellect was in Lebanon. Now it's terrible. I would say of all countries, they've been treated the worst.
8: Iran's foreign minister says ending the war in Lebanon is the most important issue in the deal with the US. Abbas Araghchi warned that any Israeli attack on Lebanon or continued presence on its territory was a violation of the agreement with the US. Fighting between Israel and Hezbollah has continued despite the deal. John Donison is in Jerusalem.
10: Overnight, Israel's military confirmed it had carried out several strikes on what it called terrorists who were approaching its soldiers. Israel says it killed four people in those strikes. Hezbollah then responded by saying it fired missiles and drones at Israeli forces. Now, Iran has insisted that Lebanon must be part of the agreement, but last night Israel's Prime Minister Benjamin Netanyahu told reporters he would not be withdrawing his forces from southern Lebanon and they would maintain operational freedom to do what was necessary to target Hezbollah.
8: President Trump has met his Ukrainian counterpart Volodymyr Zelensky at the G7 summit as efforts continue to restart stalled peace negotiations. The two will hold further talks later. Mr. Zelensky said Russia had to be forced to end its war on Ukraine and added that the summit had been positive.
11: We spoke about negotiations with Russians, potential negotiations with Russians. We spoke about missile strikes and long range, the situation with Russian losses, economy, and etc. Good news, first of all, that yes, Putin has to stop this war. And I have unanimity from all the leaders and EU presidents.
8: The authorities in Poland have confirmed that a man shot dead in the city of Białe Podlaskie was a well-known Russian satirist. Semyon Skoropiecki won fame for his caricatures of Vladimir Putin, as well as leaders from Russia, Chechnya and Belarus. He fled Russia 5 years ago, saying he feared persecution. Two men from Belarus have been arrested over the killing. This is the latest world news from the BBC. Poland is to impose a windfall tax on oil and gas companies which made excess profits because of the conflict in the Gulf. A draft law suggests these businesses, on average, made 20% more this year. The government says the money raised will help make up for funds it lost when it cut VAT to help consumers who were hit by the rising cost of petrol. A former Sri Lankan president, Gotabaya Rajapaksa, has petitioned the Court of Appeal to prevent his arrest over the 2019 Easter bombings in which 279 people were killed. Mr. Rajapaksa won the presidency by a landslide months after the atrocities blamed on Islamist extremists. But his former intelligence chief, Suresh Saleh, is now under arrest on suspicion he abetted the attacks to help Mr. Rajapaksa, a security hardliner, win power. India has banned cough syrups from being sold without a doctor's prescription. It follows a series of incidents in which children have consumed Indian cough mixtures contaminated with poisonous chemicals through criminality or negligence. Since 2022, at least 140 young people have been killed by the medicines in India. In tennis, the legendary sisters Serena and Venus Williams will be returning to play doubles at this summer's Wimbledon Championships. Katie Gornall reports.
12: 4 years ago, Serena Williams played what many expected was the final match of her career at the US Open. But last week, the 44-year-old, who's considered one of the greatest players of all time, made a much-anticipated comeback in the women's doubles at Queen's. Now Wimbledon fans will get to see the 23 times Grand Slam singles champion in action. She'll team up with her older sister Venus, who has continued on tour and is herself a five-time Wimbledon singles champion. The Williams sisters are one of the most successful doubles pairings of the Open era, winning 14 Grand Slam titles together.
8: BBC News.
5: Hello and welcome to News Hour from the BBC World Service. We're coming to you live from London. I'm James Menendez. And we're going to begin today in the lakeside resort of Evian-les-Bains in France, where leaders from the G7 group of industrialised nations are meeting, not to take the famous waters, but to try to make progress on some of the intractable conflicts facing the world today. Iran, and by extension Lebanon, is one of them. We'll be talking about that later in the programme. The other is the war in Ukraine, now well into its fifth year. European members of the G7 want the US to put more pressure on Russia to come to the table. Well, today in France, President Trump met his Ukrainian counterpart, Volodymyr Zelensky, ahead of further talks between them later.
9: We had a good meeting. I'm meeting him later on today. We had a very good meeting. Look, Russia should make a deal. Russia's lost tremendous amounts of people, and so has Ukraine. Last month, they lost 35,000 soldiers between the two. Think of it.
13: is on a monthly basis, they average 25,000 people, mostly

0: Jones is young, young, beautiful people.
1: BBC's James Waterhouse is at the summit and joins us now. James, is there a sense among European countries that the US has taken its eye off the ball when it comes to Ukraine? And what do they want the US to do?
2: I think that is why the Europeans are equally seeing this as an opportunity. You know, before the summit even started, Donald Trump was declaring this agreement reached with Iran, brokered by Pakistan, to end the war. So did that mean they hoped the US president would be in a more amenable mood? Does that mean he's got the extra headspace to turn back to Ukraine and use the influence his allies are so desperately want him to? But it is clear that Donald Trump is more eager to talk about the war in Iran, a war he waged with Israel a few months ago now. We've seen a special meeting about Ukraine this morning. It seemed Volodymyr Zelensky, from small talk he was making with Emmanuel Macron of France, it wasn't clear whether he was going to have a sit down with Donald Trump. That is now happening, we understand. But he is still having to fight for his ear. And what they want is simply for him to get tougher on Russia and better support Ukraine. I would be surprised if the US president would agree to such a thing so directly, given his reluctance to do so at this point.
1: And what does increasing the pressure on Russia look like? I mean, we have had rounds and rounds of sanctions, haven't we?
2: We've had rounds and rounds of collective Western sanctions. We've seen that notably with the previous Biden administration. But in terms of Trump, he's penalised Russia's biggest oil company, for example. But beyond that, as recent as last week, this is a White House reluctant to not just condemn Russia for its continued invasion of Ukraine, but say when Russia tests the collective resolve of the NATO alliance or launches missiles into European territory elsewhere, NATO airspace, for example. America, on one hand, has said we'll defend NATO territory, but it has never said where those missiles have come from. That is very telling. Washington says it's because it wants to broker a peace deal. It doesn't want to be seen to be taking sides. But here we are again with another Western summit trying to get Donald Trump's attention rather than looking to collaborate and find unity on some really significant issues.
1: James, thank you very much indeed. The BBC's James Waterhouse at that summit in France. Well, that desire among European countries to put more pressure on Russia stems from the realisation that the tentacles of Russia's war in Ukraine have spread much further afield. That was brought home in stark fashion on Monday in a courtroom in London when two men were convicted of a series of arson attacks on property belonging to Britain's Prime Minister Keir Starmer, a Ukrainian and a Ukraine-born Romanian national. Their identities, though, are something of a red herring because a painstaking BBC investigation has established a link between them, the attacks, and Russia. It's the work of BBC reporter Danielle De Simone, who began by telling me about the fires last year.
3: So in May last year, there were three arson attacks against property and a car connected to the Prime Minister of the UK, Sir Keir Starmer. One of the properties was somewhere he'd lived previously, and the final property he still owned and had only left in order to move into 10 Downing Street. The arsonist is a guy called Roman Lavrinovich, a Ukrainian guy who's now 22. He's the one that started all three fires. The trial, there were three people on trial. Two others were charged with conspiring with him, also Ukrainian. One of those was found not guilty. The other one was found guilty, but only Lavrinovich actually started the fires.
1: But you've described this as a strange trial. I think you say that the author of the drama wasn't there in court.
3: So it was a very strange trial. This was straight arson. It wasn't terrorism. It wasn't espionage. The motive for the defendants, particularly Lavrinovich, was purely financial. There was no ideological motive. Indeed, when he was arrested and he was asked, do you know who the Prime Minister is? He said he didn't even know. He didn't even know who Keir Starmer was. So he had been recruited online and he had been approached by this mystery Russian speaker who had the name EL. And then he was first offered money to put up posters, then to do graffiti, and then to carry out the arson. So it was sort of, if you like, escalating criminality. The posters were like for a far-right group. The graffiti was Islamophobic graffiti on mosques, defacing mosques.
1: So your extensive investigation really has been focused on the identity of EL. What did you manage to find out about him?
3: So, yeah, we wanted to understand what had actually gone on because the police were saying

0: well, they don't know who EL is and they can't connect any of this to a foreign state. Because there was it was a Russian speaker, there was obviously a sense, could this be Russian operatives? Because it's a well-known thing now that Russia deploys and uses so-called proxies to carry out acts of sabotage throughout Europe, Ukraine, and also in the UK. You know, they recruit low-level criminals online, pay them to do things. We looked into it and we were able to find a lot of other messages posted by EL online where he had offered Russian citizenship in exchange for sabotage attacks in Ukraine, had glorified Vladimir Putin, had glorified Russia. And he had also promoted this far-right group, which the posters were for, in order to try and provoke trouble in the UK, like provoke violence, discord, set communities against each other. The attacks on the Prime Minister were just part of a much more extensive campaign. And that campaign really follows a total blueprint, which we've seen for other Russian operations. What we then found is that there was an actual Russian diplomat who was in this far-right chat group, which created this group. And his name is Evgeny Lukshin, so initials being EL. We found that Lushin's father had been in a diplomatic role in Denmark, so that fitted. But there was more to it, because when we looked into Lukshin, he was connected to very high levels of power in Moscow and has been trained in information warfare by senior figures close to Vladimir Putin, by senior spies. And we found messages from Lukshin showing him and other people who are being trained in information warfare discussing how to create and promote Russian narratives. I put it to the Russian embassy here in London. They've denied any connection to any of these incidents and said that they reject any attempt to link Russia to unlawful activities.
1: I suppose the key question then, Daniel, is how far up the chain does this go? Can this be linked to the Russian government? Can it be linked to the Kremlin?
0: I spoke to people who know about this, including Ben Wallace, who was the Defence Secretary here in the UK for several years and Security Minister. I put it to him, how far up the chain could this have gone? Who might have signed something like this off?
2: I think President Putin is very clearly behind stepping up actions on the United Kingdom. Launching attacks on assets or properties linked to the Prime Minister is a very deliberate change of policy. I think that would have been signed off at the highest levels, if not the President, certainly the National Security Council, or indeed members of his inner circle.
1: And that was Britain's former Defence Secretary, Ben Wallace, of the Conservative Party. I was also talking to the BBC's Danielle De Simone. Well, Graham Downey is a Member of Parliament for the governing Labour Party here in Britain. And he first gave me his reaction to that link between those arson attacks and Russia.
3: This is essentially a foreign nation conducting a threat against a British Prime Minister. I think it's a shocking thing to see. And we've already seen over the last few years that we've essentially already are in a conflict with Russia, whether that's the attacks and the surveillance we see on our subsea cables, whether it's attacks in cyberspace or through social media that's undermining our democracy. But this is a huge escalation to something that looks as though we've had a foreign power actually conducting a direct threat against a British Prime Minister. And I think we need to really wake up to the level of threat that shows to the British public.
1: Should the Prime Minister call out Russia directly for orchestrating those arson attacks against his property, do you think?
3: I think he absolutely should, yes. I think if that's what the evidence is telling us, that that's being conducted, there's no point in hiding away from the fact that, as I say, I believe we already are in a conflict with Russia. We need to treat the situation as though that is the case, because that is the facts of it. I think we should be doing everything that we can to make sure the British public are fully aware of that level of threat we face from Russia as well, and that it has a direct effect on their daily lives as well as this kind of shocking attack on our democracy as well.
1: What does that conflict, that threat from Russia look like from your constituency in Scotland?
3: Scotland really is very much the frontline part of the UK that's on the front line of a conflict with Russia through the High North, through the Greenland-Iceland-UK gap. We have subsea cables in Scotland. We have energy pipelines, obviously, in Scotland that come into the northeast and other parts of the country. These are all the vulnerable parts of any country's infrastructure, and that's where Russia is really threatening us every single day and playing as though they are treating us as though they're at conflict and war with us, and we need to start responding in kind. So I would say the UK and Scotland in particular is already on the front line of a conflict with Russia.
1: We've had new sanctions announced by the government today.

0: today. Are they making any different to Russia's behaviour?
1: I think Russia will respond to what it sees as strength from adversaries. That includes sanctions. I've seen some of the details of them today. I think they are a very good start. I think we must keep making sure we can do everything we can. But importantly, it's the British public we need to make sure are on side with what we're doing and are aware of the very real threat that we face from Russia, and that will have very meaningful impacts on their lives, whether it's through cyber attacks or potential threats to energy infrastructure that will directly affect their bills and their way of life. We've seen Putin already use energy as a weapon in Ukraine. There's nothing to say he will not do that with us as well more directly in the future. The threat of arson against the Prime Minister shows how far they're willing to go.
0: And yet, aren't Western countries sending rather mixed signals? And partly because of the war against Iran, we've had the US easing some of its sanctions because of fears over energy prices. The UK has delayed some of theirs. From Russia's point of view, it doesn't look like a particularly strong message, does it?
1: Well, I would say the UK sanctions have increased under this government. I fully support that happening. I think we need to make sure we continue to do that, to find the pressure points that will hurt Russia, frankly, and drive them towards a more moderate position and make them realise that we acknowledge the threat that they're posing to us and that we're willing to respond.
0: That was Graham Downey, an MP for the governing Labour Party there. 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

0: And coming up later in the programme, the acclaimed British artist Anish Kapoor takes us around his latest show at London's Hayward Gallery.
1: So it's bigger than this room and bulges out and bulges into the other room. But to hold the form together, there's almost like an act of memory. Scale is not the same as size. Size is about how big or small a thing is. Scale is poetic. It has other realities. It's more to do with meaning than it is to do with size.
0: More from Anish Kapoor coming up in half an hour. Our main headlines at the moment: Donald Trump has expressed his unhappiness with Israel after it continued to attack Hezbollah targets in Lebanon, despite a deal that was meant to stop the fighting. And India's banned the sale of over-the-counter cough syrups after a series of deadly poisonings linked to criminality or negligence. This is James Menendez with NewsHour, live from the BBC. Let's head to Vietnam now and the country's grisly trade in cats and dogs for restaurants. Selling their meat is not against the law with the right permits, but it seems illegal trafficking in the animals is widespread. Police today said they'd managed to reunite dozens of cat owners with their pets after breaking up a gang who'd been stealing them to sell on as food. Na Pham is a freelance journalist based in Hanoi. She's been telling me more.
2: The local government in Ho Chi Minh City decided to organise a crackdown on the rings that were responsible for stealing cats and other animals, other pets from innocent owners across the city. So they rescued something like 400 cats. Most of them are pets, and reunited lots of them with their owners. And that is the biggest case ever that I've heard of, that pets have been rescued and returned to their owners.
0: How are these cats taken? I mean, are they taken what from outside people's houses, from the street?
2: Yeah, interesting you ask that. You know, 2 days ago, actually, I was shown a CCTV clip. Actually, all the people in my ward were shown that, just as a sign of warning, that some thieves actually going around the community at night, and they use some kind of electric device to paralyze the pets temporarily and then catch them with nets, like, you know, butterfly nets, things like that. So that a few methods of catching pets, but that is the most popular one. And lots of cats in Hanoi actually have been caught and been stolen that way.
0: A happy ending, I guess, for some of those cat owners who have been reunited with their pets. But as I understand it, some of the cats were so badly treated that they didn't make it. Is that right?
2: That's right. And lots of cats actually died in the process. But, you know, there's only one aspect of the trafficking of pets, cats and dogs inclusive, because most of them actually end up in restaurants. The practice of eating dog meat and cat meat is still quite rampant, quite

0: prevalent in Vietnam. You know, during the old times, it's the only source of food or protein that people could get. But now they still keep that practice, and restaurants that sell cat meat and dog meat are still quite popular in not only in Hanoi and Ho Chi Minh City, but also other cities across the country. And I think with the flow of tourists, especially foreign tourists, into the country at the moment, the government really wants to do something to show that we cannot continue that barbaric practice of eating cat and dog meats.
1: Oh, really? So they're trying to dissuade people from eating it, even if it is obtained legally, the meat?
0: Well, you know, eating dog meat and cat meat is actually not banned in Vietnam. You are allowed to eat it, and restaurants are allowed to sell them. They have to obtain some kind of license like any other restaurant. However, you know, eating stolen cats and dogs is obviously a crime. And the government is really keen to promote their image, you know, as animal friendly, no abuse of animals. And especially now people really love their pets, you know, for them, you know, like my mother who has two cats, you know, she probably loved them more than me. So, you know, obviously people really, really treasure their pets, and the government wants to show that they have that commitment to not only preserve the image of the country, but also to respect other, you know, people, the population's feelings and their unions with their pets.
1: The Vietnamese journalist Na Pham speaking to me from Hanoi. Now, last night saw one of the best games of the Men's Football World Cup so far, a 2-2 draw between Iran and New Zealand in Los Angeles. The logistical problems for the Iranian team have been well documented, and the squad has been ordered to return to its base camp in Mexico and not remain in the US to recover. But let's hear a bit more about the game itself. The BBC's Isaac Fannin was at the match.
2: We watched a fantastic game of football. I'm not going to lie to you, I wasn't expecting it. When I saw on my bill that I was going to be watching Iran against New Zealand, it was not a match that I thought was going to be one of the highlights of the World Cup. It finished 2-2, and I have to say it definitely was one of the highlights of the World Cup so far. Let's get some perspective from a couple of fans of the Iranian team. I've got Art Fetehari, who has a YouTube channel, Melly Talk, and follows the Iranian team. And I've got Samson Tamizhani, presenter of the Goal Bezan podcast, which is dedicated to Iranian football. I know New Zealand fans are going to be delighted with that 2-2 result, but I don't think you two are.
3: Yeah, of course. You know, this is a horrible result. This is a game Iran had to win coming into this game. The pressure was on them. They had to win this match. And, you know, we see a lot of the same things we've seen over and over. Some poor player selection, some poor substitutions as well, and, you know, same old story. And, you know, to be honest, I'm not surprised about this result because we've been seeing the same old story over and over with Iran's head coach, Amir Ghalanoui.
2: We were at that game and we saw New Zealand produce a phenomenal performance, and two of their goals were absolutely fantastic from Elijah Just. I mean, they're goals that if another team scored it, we would be saying that those goals are some of the best goals in the world. Is it just one of those where you just came up against a really, really good team? And I know you would have looked at this game and thought, we've got to win this if we've got to progress.
4: Well, if you've seen the defense that Iran has had in competitive matches, you'll see that they are stagnant at best and full of holes, and that's exactly what we saw the first couple attacks from New Zealand. The Iranian defense basically looked like training cones, if you're of the critical perspective that we have, at all the space in the world to make a clinical finish, and they did.
2: Do you not think that obviously everything that's happened, that they've had to deal with a lot of outside noise, and that may have been cause for some of the performance tonight?
3: I know that's something that's going to be brought up a lot. But then on the flip side, there's been more of this mindset of these players have been together for a long period of time. They've been practicing a lot together. You know, it wasn't like they're waiting for so many more of the other foreign legionnaires to show up and then, you know, oh, it's taking time for us to gel. You know, I'm not in the business of making excuses. I'm on the business of looking for excuses. Iran could have played better tonight. No, they should have played better, and they did not.
2: Do you think that they can get out of this group, and how does that look like? Obviously, Belgium next, and then Egypt. Obviously, Egypt and Belgium, that one finishing 1-1. And as you mentioned, Egypt will be delighted with that result.
4: Yeah, there's a great quote from legendary college basketball coach Nolan Richardson, who emphasized conditioning and stamina. He

0: said, fatigue will make cowards of us all. When I look at this Iran team being the oldest squad in the World Cup with defenders who are very unreliable and with the substitution decisions from the coaching staff and then the outside noise, which the coaching staff is quick to make as an excuse whenever they don't get a desired result, the faith is low. It's obviously not mathematically impossible. We've only played one match. But the faith is low at this point, knowing that Egypt exposed Belgium with its with very impressive speed, speed that we do not have.
1: And for you, Art, any hope?
2: I'm going to be honest with you. Of course there's hope. I mean, because they have a point right now, right? You know, in this World Cup, there's 48 teams. The top two advance, and then the eight best third-place teams also advance. So even if the next match against Belgium doesn't turn out well, it's still possible. Because if they get a win against Egypt in Seattle, then, you know, I think that should be good enough to get them to the next round. I mean, they can do it, but it's not going to be easy.
3: Art and Samson, to Iran fans speaking there to the BBC's Isaac Fannin. There is, of course, full coverage of the World Cup, all the results, all the stories on our website. Just head to the World Cup part of it, bbc.com/news. And, of course, you'll find on our website all the latest on our top stories, including that G7 summit, talking about Iran, talking about Ukraine, all the latest updates on those live pages. But do stay with us here on News Hour. Much more to come in the next half hour.
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5: Shipwrecks. Some silent war graves are vanishing.
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7: They have taken everything.
5: What would anyone want with these historic wrecks? The answer might lie in one of the rarest materials on Earth, steel made before the first nuclear bomb exploded, so it's radiation-free, which means these pre-1945 wrecks are a lucrative source of this metal.
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5: I'm Anna Podolsky, a material scientist. I'll be diving into the murky world of ship scavenging and the race to stop the world's biggest grave robbery.
4: Steal from shipwrecks. 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
3: Coming up on News Hour in the next 30 minutes, President Trump says he's not happy with the way Israel's handled Lebanon. So where does that leave Prime Minister Benjamin Netanyahu? Also, the Church of England struggles to meet its commitment to spend millions of dollars on reparations for its role in the slave trade. And blood, guts and sacrifice on an epic scale, part of a major new show by the sculptor Anish Kapoor. We'll have a preview. All that after the news.
9: BBC News with Emily Thomas. President Trump has told reporters at the G7 summit that he's unhappy with Israel's actions in Lebanon. He said too many people had been killed and Israel didn't need to knock down an apartment block every time it was looking for someone from Hezbollah. Iran's foreign minister has said any Israeli attack on Lebanon or continued presence there would be a violation of the agreement Tehran signed with the US. Fighting between Israel and Hezbollah has continued despite the deal. Israel's Supreme Court has rejected a legal attempt to free a Palestinian doctor held without charge for a year and a half. Hussam Abu Safail was the director of a hospital in Gaza when he was arrested. Poland is to impose a windfall tax on oil and gas companies which made excess profits due to the conflict in the Gulf. Research suggests businesses made 20% more this year on average as oil prices soared. China's retail sales have fallen for the first time in over 3 years. The drop of 0.6% over the last year was largely caused by people buying fewer big-ticket items, like cars. The authorities in Poland have confirmed that a man shot dead in the city of Białopodlaska was a well-known Russian satirist. Two men from Belarus have been arrested in connection with the killing. India has banned the sale of over-the-counter cough syrups after a series of deadly poisonings linked to criminality or negligence. The government says it will prevent future tragedies. In tennis, Serena and Venus Williams will be returning to play doubles at the upcoming Wimbledon Championships. The pair

0: have won 6 doubles titles at the Grand Slam event, the last one a decade ago. They've also won 12 singles titles at Wimbledon between them. And that's the latest world news from the BBC.
1: Welcome back to NewsHour. The Traitors has over recent years become the biggest show on TV. There are now more than 40 versions around the world. And next year in London, there's going to be a stage version, or rather there are going to be 5 stage versions. The stories of murders, banishments and baffled faithfuls have been turned into a series of plays. David Sillitoe has been talking to the people, turning reality TV into drama.
2: A group of people from across the UK have been invited to this castle.
3: The format makes the audience feel omniscient.
4: Maybe it's because we know who the traitors are and can sit in judgment.
3: And that sense of, well, I know who they are, why can't you spot it? Makes you feel good as a member of the audience.
4: This is Stephen Lambert, who makes the UK and US versions of the traitors.
2: Who will live, who will die.
3: All those cloaks and those burning fires and the whole theatricality of murder and banishment, it just sort of screamed, turn me into a play.
4: And so they turned to comedy writer John Finnemore to come up with an idea of how to do it.
5: I've seen 2 types of Belgium traitor.
6: Ik ben echt in shock.
5: I've seen the Flemish traitors and the French-speaking traitors.
7: Bienvenue à la table ronde.
4: And also Australian traitors.
8: Things are about to get murderous.
4: His inspiration were the show's great failures.
5: When I had that first, what is it that we can do that the TV can't do? Oh, I know. What if you got to see what would happen if poor old Aubrey, do you remember Aubrey with the hats?
9: I'm very good at picking things up.
5: He lives with his cat called Luther Vandross in a small village. I really wanted to see more of Aubrey. Why did you send Aubrey home?
9: I'm as cunning as a fox. I'm sure I'll be able to track the traitors down.
5: Or that poor Market Gardener.
10: I'm a girlfriend.
11: Oh,
10: I'm a girlfriend. I'm a Yorkshire lad. If somebody passes me a humbug, I don't sit for 3 hours sucking it.
5: They got rid of him straight away, and then they tried to bring him back, and the rest of the players went, ah, no, we'll have Alex.
12: As for Jack, I'm sorry, but you are going home.
10: Gutted. Absolutely gutted.
5: Yeah, so I want to see for Jax. I liked you and I wanted to see more of you, and you, Aubrey, and plenty of the others.
4: All of which led to a light bulb moment. What might have happened if they'd acted slightly differently? And so John's written 5 plays, giving 5 different outcomes over 5 nights for the same 11 players.
13: A new cycle of 5 plays. 1 beginning, 5 endings.
4: And at the end, it's hoped the murder mystery parlour game might give us a chance to think about those little decisions in life and just how much they might send us down a different path.
5: You know, it allows us to actually, I think, to explore some themes in a way that you'd want a play to do, to actually think about the nature of chance and relationships in a way that I hope will be a really entertaining evening out, but also has something to say.
1: That report by our media and arts correspondent, David Sillitoe. You're listening to the BBC. This is the BBC World Service in London. You're listening to NewsHour and I'm James Menendez. Well, the other big subject up for discussion at the G7 summit taking place in France, as we were hearing earlier, is Iran and the agreement with the US to extend their ceasefire. We still don't know the precise details of the deal, a memorandum of understanding as it's been described. And the official signing will take place on Friday in Geneva, not far from Evian-les-Bains, where the G7 is happening. What exactly does it say about Iran's nuclear program? What, if anything, does it say about ending Israel's war in Lebanon against Iran's proxy force Hezbollah? That's proved to be a serious bone of contention between President Trump and the Israeli Prime Minister Benjamin Netanyahu in recent days. And Mr. Trump was asked again about it today. Was he frustrated by his Israeli counterpart?
14: No, I'm not happy with the way Israel has handled themselves with Lebanon and with Hezbollah. They should have been able to do the job faster. It just goes on forever. And when that happens, it throws a negative light on the big deal, and that's the deal with Iran. So

0: when you ask me about Bibi, an unbelievable relationship.
1: And yet, he says an unbelievable relationship. Only a few days ago, it's been reported that President Trump had sworn repeatedly at Mr. Netanyahu because of those continued airstrikes on Lebanon. And late on Monday, the Israeli Prime Minister faced questions about the way the war against Iran has been conducted. Here's one key moment. The voice is that of the official English translator, first with the reporter's question, and then she gives Mr. Netanyahu's response.
2: Channel 11, Mr. Prime Minister, when you embarked on the campaign, the Roaring Lion, you said this is a campaign to remove the threat of the Ayatollah regime in Iran. And 3 months later, it was declared that the campaign was over, but this regime still exists. Where did you go wrong? Who said I went wrong? You're saying I did not go wrong at all. I made no mistake. I defined the goals. We wanted to remove the existential threat, which is the nuclear threat, and we achieved that. We wanted to remove the missile threat from our towns and cities, and we've achieved that. And we said that we want to create the conditions that will allow the Iranian people, if they wish to do so, to get rid of this terrorist regime. Now, I can tell you one thing. Iran is in a terrible economic state. We've managed to hit all the possible infrastructure there. There's tremendous damage. There are also cracks in this regime. To tell you when it will topple this regime, I don't know if I could have told you in advance when the Soviet regime would topple, but it did. No, I did not define that. I defined it exactly the way I just said it. Don't you tell me.
1: Mr. Netanyahu speaking through a translator. Well, let's speak to Shani Moore, Israeli political analyst and a former foreign policy director at Israel's National Security Council. Good to have you with us here on NewsHour. He sounded pretty rattled there. This Iran deal has been a disaster for Benjamin Netanyahu, hasn't it?
3: I suspect it has. I mean, there's a certain sense, in a very limited sense, in which what he says is true, but the larger context almost empties that of its meaning. If it is the case that Israel did an enormous amount of damage both to the nuclear program and the missile program in Iran, and if that were the end of the line, then even without a decisive conclusion to the war, which has not been achieved, even with just a partial conclusion, then it could still be chalked up as a net gain. The problem here is not just that the military outcome wasn't as decisive as we might have liked it. It's that all of the destruction that was done to the missile program and to the nuclear program won't matter if the end of this diplomatic process is sanctions relief and a massive infusion of cash into Iran and into the Iranian regime, because these are all things that they could rebuild. If the war had ended exactly as it ended anyway, but it ended in this diplomatic stalemate with a blockade and with the continuing of sanctions, whatever, then it would have been, you know, not the ideal outcome, but it would have still been better than 3 months ago.
1: But the promise was regime change, and the regime is still in place, isn't it?
3: Right. It's not just that the regime is still in place. It's that, again, if what we think is in the memorandum of understanding is there, and if it really does lead in 60 days to a comprehensive agreement, is that the regime will actually be stronger than it was before.
1: Well, what about Lebanon? Hezbollah in the past hour is saying that it's received promises from Iran that Iran won't sign a final nuclear deal with the US unless Israel withdraws from Lebanon. So what does Mr. Netanyahu do? Will he withdraw those forces?
3: Oh, I don't think that there's any of the provisional texts that have been floating on the internet include an Israeli withdrawal from Lebanon. They probably do include some sort of ceasefire, but there's no real way of forcing onto parties that haven't been part of the US-Iran agreement. I would point out a larger historical irony here. The Iranians have invested about 40 years in building a generational deterrent in Lebanon that was supposed to protect them from Israeli air attacks. Right now, they're expending their own political and military capital to protect the Lebanese proxy that was supposed to protect them. That's a big turnaround, and I wouldn't expect the Iranians to actually sacrifice, when push comes to shove, a potential agreement with the United States that is this good for them on a client that is much diminished anyway in the last year and a half.
1: And one final point. What about the relationship between Benjamin Netanyahu and Donald Trump, and therefore by extension Israel and the US? Is that relationship now irretrievably broken, given that all we've learned in the past couple of weeks?
3: I don't think that the strategic relationship between the two countries is irretrievably broken. There's a vast overlap in interests and a few differences.
1: What about the personal relationship?
3: The personal one, it's hard to say. Donald Trump is always an interesting case for personal relationships, but what's true about

0: him is true about Netanyahu as well, that both of them are entering an election season right now. And I think that's going to command most of their attention, and it'll dictate at least their public pronouncements.
1: Is it time for a political change in Israel, in your view?
0: In my view, my personal view, I think a political change would be welcome and is the most likely but not certain outcome of the election in October. But that's, if anything, orthogonal to this topic.
1: Thank you very much indeed. That was Shani Moore, Israel political analyst, formerly at Israel's National Security Council. Three years ago, the Church of England promised to spend £100 million, or roughly $130 million, on slavery reparations, aiming to address some of the wrongs created from its historical ties to the transatlantic slave trade. The Church is yet to specify how this money will be spent or who will benefit, but the initial aim of the Church's Project Spire, as it's known, was to invest in communities adversely affected by historical slavery, as well as to fund research and education. But today, no money has been spent, and the chief architect of the project, Bishop Rosemary Mallett, has told the BBC that the window is narrowing on being able to deliver what the Church promised, after acknowledging it made many hundreds of millions of dollars through investments in the slave trade. Well, opponents of the Church project, aimed at making amends, say they're determined to block it. Our religion editor, Ali McBool, reports.
2: There is a paved area which we can walk through shortly. Have a look at that.
3: At Rochester Cathedral, Reverend Philip Hesketh, the Dean, shows me renovations made in the 18th century.
2: There were seven Georgian houses. Those houses were built as accommodation for staff, for clergy, and an organist's house.
3: Except what they've discovered is that they were paid for by the profits made when the Dean back then invested in a company that trafficked slaves.
2: It's important to identify it, acknowledge it, and to tell that story.
3: It's the kind of reckoning that's been going on across the Church of England since the killing of George Floyd. The most breathtaking revelation was made in 2023. Research into the origins of the Church's multi-billion pound endowment fund showed that for much of the 18th century, investments were also poured into a company that had a monopoly on transporting enslaved Africans to the Spanish Americas, making vast amounts of money.
4: It absolutely felt like a watershed moment.
3: The Right Reverend Rosemary Mallett is Bishop of Croydon.
4: Once something is brought to the light, you cannot push it back into the darkness. So clearly, with this deep connection to African chattel enslavement, that could no longer be hidden.
3: When the investigation was published, the Church apologised and immediately announced the setting up of Project Spire, a new £100 million social impact fund aimed at starting to make amends. But the voices of opposition have grown loud. One of the most prominent is Lord Nigel Biggar, Conservative peer, theologian and ordained priest. He says the Church needs to stop saying sorry for slavery, especially when Anglicans were instrumental in abolishing it.
5: I don't think it helps race relations to exploit white guilt in terms of a narrative of white oppression, black victimhood. I mean, some whites were guilty, but let's be clear, some whites were liberating and emancipatory.
6: But you're talking about emancipation happening after the complicity.
5: Yes, there was some complicity. We repented big time 200 years ago, and now we're doing it again, and we're becoming obsessed with it.
3: Lord Biggar, an influential voice in the Church, thinks investing on the basis of race is divisive and also doesn't accept people now are affected by what their ancestors went through. That's not what Father Andrew Mumby sees in his own congregation at St Peter's in South London.
7: I see every day here in Walworth structural inequality, poverty, and in this borough there is a very high proportion of people who are from a Black Caribbean background. So we know that those things overlap.
3: Father Andrew says not addressing historic injustice perpetuates division. But some have questioned the historical premise of the Church's financial investigation, and earlier this year, 27 politicians wrote to the Church saying using its investment funds on anything other than

0: supporting clergy and parishes was illegal. Conservative MP Katie Lamb said it would also put off parishioners from donating.
1: If you give your money to a donkey sanctuary, that money cannot instead be used for a domestic violence shelter. Now, that's not a value judgment.
0: The church has said no donations coming in are to be used for reparatory justice. But for now, Project Spire's money goes unspent. Bishop Rosemary Mallett, leading Spire's committee, has already felt the backlash and thinks a changing political climate is making things harder.
2: I don't think the terrain is as easy as it was 5 years ago. We have seen greater divisiveness. All of that noise has made people more nervous about striding forward.
3: Do you think it's going to deliver?
2: I pray. I hope. I think the window is still there, but I think it has narrowed.
4: And that was Bishop Rosemary Mallett ending that report by our religion editor, Liam McBull. Don't forget, there are updates on all our main stories, including the discussions around Iran at the G7 summit. There's a couple of interesting posts by a couple of our correspondents, including our North America correspondent, Gary O'Donoghue, on comparisons between President Trump's Iran deal. He's always been very dismissive of the one that Barack Obama struck back in 2015. There's some analysis of how the two compare, similarities and differences, as I say, on our website, bbc.com/news. This is NewsHour.
5: We're very glad to have you with us here on the BBC World Service, where in 10 minutes after NewsHour, People Fixing the World learns how we can reduce snake bite deaths.
6: 42% cases directly go to traditional faith healers and waste their first important hour in snake bite cases. First hour is known as golden hour.
5: World Business Express is in an hour.
7: The Chinese economy stalls as spending and investment drops to COVID-era levels. And oil prices have dipped again slightly as the world awaits the details of a peace deal to end the US war with Iran.
5: And at BBC.com, World Questions hears from a panel of young Moroccan women.
8: We can actually define tradition more like a signature. It's like a blueprint. It's like a color for the country.
5: Now, though, it's back to NewsHour with James Menendez.
4: A reminder of our top story today on NewsHour. G7 leaders are meeting in France to discuss stepping up the pressure on Russia to end the war in Ukraine. The BBC's James Waterhouse is at the meeting, and he told us European leaders have urged President Trump to try to break the deadlock.
9: Here we are again with another Western summit trying to get Donald Trump's attention rather than looking to collaborate and find unity on some really significant issues. And what they want is simply for him to get tougher on Russia and better support Ukraine. I would be surprised if the US president would agree to such a thing so directly, given his reluctance to do so at this point.
4: Also this hour, the former president of Sri Lanka, Gotabaya Rajapaksa, has asked a court to block his potential arrest over the deadly Easter bombings of 2019. And Serena Williams, who's returned to tennis after 4 years away, is to partner her sister Venus in the doubles at Wimbledon. This is James Menendez with NewsHour. A new exhibition by the renowned British sculptor Anish Kapoor opens at London's Hayward Gallery today. It showcases the theatricality of an artist known for his works of gleaming steel, such as Chicago's Cloud Gate, but also for his black voids and his vast deep red installations, which encompass mystery and ritual. As well as creating public works of art, he's also very public about his political views. Last year, Greenpeace installed his giant blood-red canvas called Butchered on a North Sea gas rig as an act of environmental activism. Among the new works on display is a giant inflatable PVC sculpture which occupies multiple rooms called All of Nothing. And it was the first stop when my colleague James Kumarasamy had a preview with Anish Kapoor as his guide.
10: Well, look, we're beginning at the beginning, and we are struck, as soon as you walk into this exhibition, by All or Nothing. Quite a feat, I'd imagine, to actually get it up.
11: Well, it's a very big inflatable that fills the space, and I wanted the viewer to be confronted with

0: a very, if you like, something that's right up against your body.
1: Why is that?
0: Well, I mean, sculpture is all about your body, isn't it? It's all about interaction physically and then, I hope, emotionally. But this object is one thing when you see it like this. And wait and see what happens.
1: Well,
0: I've had
1: a sneak preview, so spoiler, I know that this room can't contain it, can it?
0: Correct, exactly. So it's bigger than this room and bulges out and bulges into the other room. But to hold the form together, there's almost like an act of memory.
1: And what about your thoughts on

0: that peace deal to stop the war in Iran. Let's take a listen.
1: We have our deal done with Iran, and it should be successful. It goes to a second stage, which I think will be actually easier. I didn't want to attack them last week, but we had no choice. And we did it twice, actually. We were doing it a third time, and we were able to not have to do that. But we have a deal that's a fair deal. It's a good deal.
0: Well, that from Donald Trump, but more details of when and how that vital shipping route, the Strait of Hormuz, is expected to open is due in the coming days. Meanwhile, Iran State TV is reporting that ships are already moving. The operation to lift the naval blockade has been implemented, says that reporter there. He continues to say three Iranian oil tankers and two vessels carrying essential goods are currently sailing towards Iranian southern ports. Now, this all comes ahead of a formal signing ceremony in Switzerland on Friday. I've got Fiona Sincotta, senior market analyst at StoneX, with me. Fiona, so no real details. We have seen oil prices hit the lowest level since March, though. Where are they today, and will they continue to fall down?
2: So, yeah, oil has fallen sharply. It's down around 8% so far this week. Brent is trading at around $80 the barrel, so significantly down from that $120 the barrel that we saw in March and even $110 in June. But this is all very much as investors are pricing in the reopening of the Strait of Hormuz and, you know, easing supply worries. So there is very much going to be a focus on actually supply returning to normal and how quickly that can happen. And whether the Strait does indeed actually fully open. So, I mean, Goldman Sachs have said they expect Gulf exports to return to pre-conflict levels by the end of July. So prices could continue to ease if that's the case.
0: Yeah, and that's the bit that people are really interested in after that global energy shock. Fiona, stay with us. There's more to talk about with you a bit later. But also at those G7 talks is Japan, which today has raised interest rates to the highest level for 30 years. Now, that number is still very low compared to elsewhere in the world at just 1%. Cost of living pressures due to the war in Iran are being blamed for that rise. Now we can hear from Tokyo correspondent Kurumi Mori.
3: Before the conflict, Japan imported 90% of its oil from the Middle East. And so the central bank says the higher fuel costs have really been impacting consumers and businesses alike, really pushing up those prices. They're now signaling further policy normalization that really started back in 2024. Now, BOJ is indicating it would keep tightening the policy gradually, not aggressively. We know markets do not like surprises, but Japan stocks are up after the decision.
0: Kurumi Mori reporting there. Cuba's tourism's feeling the impact of the US oil blockade as fewer people are vacationing there. From January to May, around 360,000 people visited the island, less than half the numbers recorded this time last year. Power blackouts and the withdrawal of major hotel chains on the communist-run Caribbean island appears to have put off travellers. Now, Fiona Sincotta, senior market analyst at StoneX, is still with me. Let's talk about Elon Musk's SpaceX, now valued at $2.6 trillion after just 2 days of public trading. Fiona, now bigger than Amazon.
2: Yes, I mean, this has been a hugely successful IPO, but I think it's important to point out as well that there's been a lot of hype surrounding it. So it'll take a couple of weeks for the dust to settle for us to really get a good understanding of what the valuation of the company will be. So that's what we're going to be watching out for. There tends to be some hype around this, around the IPO time.
0: It's already looking at making acquisitions, though, spending $60 billion buying the AI coding platform Cursor. What do we know about them?
2: Yes, the spending spree has started. Yeah. So basically, they've acquired this AI coding startup in a $60 billion deal. These two companies did have sort of a tie-up previously around 2 months ago this started. And basically, this is a deal to help the SpaceX's AI division to catch up with the likes of Anthropic and with OpenAI. You know, despite it being a centerpiece to the IPO, SpaceX's AI division has actually been in the midst of restructuring after some controversy. So this will go help towards that.
0: Fiona, thank you. The company listing also made Musk the world's first trillionaire. I think that's what you can call a very successful launch for now. Well, that's it from World Business Express with me, Sarah Rogers.

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1: Romy Hall is 29, a single mother, and about to begin two life sentences for killing her stalker. 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
0: World Book Club, from the 4th of July. 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
2: From Sierra Leone, Kenya, Congo and beyond, we meet some of the Africans who Moscow sends to fight Ukraine. Many came to the war chasing opportunity. Some were running from hardship. Others had no idea what they were getting into.
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3: Welcome to Outside Source with me, James Reynolds, live from the floor of the BBC's newsroom in central London. Throughout the day here in this newsroom, we've been keeping a close eye on pictures coming from the G7 summit in Evian in France. I can see my colleague Christian Fraser speaking to audiences of BBC TV News as he has been sent there. I can also see pictures of the G7 leaders and the invited leaders posing for the traditional leader's photo. President Trump in a red tie, Emmanuel Macron, the host, waving to photographers. President Trump has insisted that the Strait of Hormuz will open toll free under the US's deal with Iran to end the war, and that deal has been the subject of discussions at the G7. Speaking at the G7, President Trump also said that Iran would never have a nuclear weapon, and he also criticized Israel over its offensive military actions in Lebanon. Here on Outside Source, we'll bring you the full story.
4: I'm Debbie Russ with the BBC News. President Trump has said he's not happy with the way Israel has handled Lebanon. He told reporters at the G7 summit that the Prime Minister, Benjamin Netanyahu, needed to be more responsible. Mr. Trump said too many people had been killed in Lebanon and Israel didn't need to knock down an apartment block every time it was looking for someone from Hezbollah. He said he told Israel he was unhappy that it attacked Beirut 2 hours before Iran and the US signed an agreement to end their war. Here's our diplomatic correspondent, James Lansdale.
5: We knew that the White House and Trump were unhappy, but this was the most explicit expression of that so far. And I think it reflects just the sheer scale of the gap between Israeli and US priorities at the end of this war compared to the beginning of it. The fact that Mr. Trump made it very, very explicit this morning that he sees the situation in Lebanon as secondary to his deal with Iran.
4: President Trump has met his Ukrainian counterpart at the summit of G7 industrial nations in France. As efforts continue to restart stalled peace negotiations, the two will hold further talks later. Mr. Trump has said Russia should reach an agreement with Ukraine.
6: Russia should make a deal. Russia's lost tremendous amounts of people, and so has Ukraine. And it's crazy what's going on there, but we had a meeting. And we'll see how. I spoke with President Putin on Sunday, and it's sort of the same thing. I mean, they just keep going, fighting, losing soldiers.
4: A French diplomatic source has told the French news agency that G7 leaders had decided to increase the pressure on Moscow with more sanctions on oil and gas. Mr. Trump has said his administration would soon be able to reimpose sanctions on Russian oil, having granted waivers during the war with Iran. Further fuel restrictions have been introduced in Russia following Ukrainian attacks on its oil infrastructure. The oil producer, Tatneft, is limiting how much fuel drivers can buy at its hundreds of petrol stations nationwide. It also says customers should pay in cash. Sri Lanka's former president has petitioned the Court of Appeal to prevent his arrest over the 2019 Easter bombings in which 279 people were killed. Our Global Affairs reporter Charles Haviland has this report.
7: Gotabaya Rajapaksa, an arch-hardliner on security and a Buddhist nationalist, easily won Sri Lanka's presidency just months after the devastating Easter attacks on churches and hotels. He says it is absurd to claim that the atrocities, which Islamic State said it committed, were launched to help him become president. But his former intelligence chief, Suresh Saleh, has been under arrest since February on suspicion he abetted the attacks to help Mr. Rajapaksa win power, as a whistleblower has claimed. Gotabaya Rajapaksa's lawyers fear his arrest could follow the recent travel ban.
4: Charles Haviland reporting.

0: the world news from the BBC. France says it's going to stop using the American AI firm Palantir and its intelligence services data sifting systems. Instead, it will move the work to a much smaller French firm. The Prime Minister, Sébastien Lecornu, said France must build strategic autonomy instead of relying on other countries, which might cut services. Palantir says it will continue to support the French government wherever needed. Elon Musk's SpaceX company is to spend $60 billion buying the AI coding platform Cursor. It's the first major acquisition SpaceX has made since it put its own shares on public sale last week. SpaceX shares have continued rising, and the company is now more valuable than Amazon or Meta. The founder of Telegram, Pavel Durov, has criticised the Indian government for banning the app for a week because of fears over leaked exam papers. The messaging and social media platform was suspended on suspicion it was used to leak papers last month. The Chinese President Xi Jinping has welcomed the military-backed leader of Myanmar, Min Aung Hlaing, to Beijing for a five-day state visit. He staged a coup 5 years ago. Our Southeast Asia correspondent Jonathan Head is on the Thai-Myanmar border.
1: China appears to have decided that even an unpopular regime, tarnished by exceptional brutality, is better than no regime at all. 2 years ago, Myanmar's military was retreating across much of the country as various insurgent groups pushed forward. Today, with substantial Russian and Chinese help, it's taken back much of the territory it lost. China views Myanmar's rich natural resources and its access to the Indian Ocean as vital strategic interests.
0: In tennis, the legendary sisters Serena and Venus Williams will be returning to play doubles at this summer's Wimbledon Championships. They've previously won six doubles titles at Wimbledon, with the last one coming a decade ago. BBC News.
2: This is Outside Source on the BBC World Service. We're live from our newsroom here in central London, keeping an eye on some of the pictures coming to us from the G7 summit in France, where I can see those leaders have been holding their leaders' photo, class photo, I suppose I was going to call it. President Macron touching Mr. Trump on the back as they move away. I can see some of those visiting leaders as well. The subject of the discussions that they've been having there will have focused on Iran. The summit has brought together the UK, Canada, France, Germany, Italy, Japan, the United States. It's happened just after the US and Iran signed a memorandum of agreement digitally to end their war. But President Trump has been talking about another front in the wider Middle East war, the front between Israel and Hezbollah in Lebanon, saying he's not happy with the way Israel has handled that front. He said he told Israel he was unhappy that it had attacked the Lebanese capital, Beirut, just 2 hours before Iran and the US signed or made the first initials on their peace agreement. Let's bring in our chief international correspondent, Lise Doucette, who's followed every twist of this war. We call it, Lise, a memorandum of understanding. At what point does a memorandum of understanding become an actual practical deal?
3: Yes, in fact, there's been some Iranian observers who've called it a memorandum of misunderstanding because both sides, with the full text still not published days after it was announced by the United States and by Iran, as well as the mediators, that a deal had been done, both sides have been spinning what they see as their successes in this deal. So every day we get little drips and drops from Tehran, from Washington, and today from that G7 summit. President Trump was even asked, why aren't you publishing it? And he said, well, we have to, you know, get ready. We have to make sure the text is right. So, of course, it creates this anticipation, is what did they agree on and what is still left to be agreed. And I think our listeners know by now, James, that this is not, as President Trump would have it, a peace deal. This is not about peace. It's not really even a deal. It is a framework of understanding, as we started off, an understanding about what still has to be negotiated. And this will pave the way for what is said to be 60 days of negotiations. Now, I should say that nobody who's negotiated this file believes that it can be done in 60 days. But I will finally say the most important thing of all, and I think people around the world, including many of our listeners, for what the most important thing is, that the dual blockades of the Strait of Hormuz, Iran's blockade or its restrictions, the naval blockade by the United States, will both be lifted. And that is absolutely crucial.
2: And in terms then of those deeper issues which have been dividing Iran and the United States for close to 50 years,

0: including Iran's nuclear ambitions. Where do things stand?
1: We don't know. That is the big question. President Trump continues to say, as he has said repeatedly, that Iran will not be able to acquire a nuclear weapon. And most now they're adding another description, that it will not be able to develop a nuclear weapon. In other words, that it's the installations at highly enriched uranium, Iran will not be allowed to keep hold of this. And of course, many point out that Iran has always said that it would not acquire a nuclear weapon. Before this war, which began on February the 28th, the assessment by intelligence agencies the world over was that Iran had not crossed the line. Yes, it had enriched uranium to 60%, dangerously close to weapons grade, but it hadn't actually taken steps to weaponize it. So these will be the two issues. If I add a little bit of technical detail, we think it's going to revolve around that Iran will agree to suspend nuclear enrichment for a number of years. Right now, it's not enriching because of the damage to nuclear sites after the 2025 war, and that there will be some kind of a compromise over the highly enriched uranium. President Trump began by saying you have to hand over what he describes as nuclear dust to the United States. That's not going to happen. There may be some dilution of this uranium. Iran, I have to say, Iran made that concession even before this war, and it might be handed over perhaps to another country.
0: In February this year, the United States and Iran were already engaged in indirect talks brokered by Oman. Does this simply take us back to where we were then, before the outbreak of the full-scale war on the 28th of February?
1: Well, in some ways, it takes us further back. I was at those talks in Geneva on February the 26th, and had been in Tehran before, and was quite struck by how many concessions the Iranians were willing to make, diluting the highly enriched uranium, agreeing to suspend nuclear enrichment. Iran has changed by this war. The region has changed in this war. And there is a sense in which now the new regime in Iran, more hardline, a new younger generation, Ayatollah Ali Khamenei, the cautious, risk-averse supreme leader, killed on the first day of the war. What about his fatwa saying that Iran could not develop a nuclear weapon? With his demise, has the fatwa also gone away? There are many who say that, and I heard it myself in Iran, where many say that in order to be safe, in order to establish deterrence, Iran has to develop a nuclear weapon. Now, there are some who say Iran has been gifted an even better deterrence, because now it has shown that it can, at will, take over that strategic waterway, the Strait of Hormuz, and that becomes a kind of deterrence for Iran, because the world has learned that when Iran restricts traffic, the whole world pays a price.
0: When that war was at its peak in March, we reported, of course, regularly on what was happening inside Iran, but also on that other front, the second front between Israel and Hezbollah, the militia which is supported by Iran inside Lebanon. What might happen on that front, given the memorandum of understanding?
1: Well, there's been extraordinary developments on that front today. If listeners who were there for the news bulletin may have heard some of them, the kind of language that President Trump is now using in public. So imagine what he is saying in private, saying that Prime Minister Netanyahu of Israel has to be more responsible when it comes to Lebanon, that he doesn't have to go and destroy a whole house every time he's looking for a weapon or a commander. He described it as a minor war, and that it shouldn't get in the way of a broader deal with Iran. Of course, we hear a very different narrative from Iran. And I think, James, what we have learned is Iran doesn't just consider Hezbollah as a bargaining chip in these negotiations. As you know, the ties between Hezbollah, the Lebanese group, and Iran go right back to the establishment of Hezbollah in 1982. It was actually established by Iranian and Lebanese Shia clerics. The ties now, after decades, they are institutional, they are security, they are personal, they are political.

0: members, senior clerics of Iran, allow their daughters and son to marry sons and daughters of Lebanese clerics. So, and Iran cannot be seen to be not just casting away this of its most important allies, the rest of the region is watching. And today there was a comment by an Iranian official saying that they will not sign any nuclear deal unless there is a complete Israeli withdrawal from South Lebanon and an end to the attack. So this is going to continue to be the issue which puts at risk this whole process.
1: Is it an issue that can simply be put to one side, or do events mean that, and I've just been looking at some of the news of latest attacks, do events mean that that is front and center of the problems, not on one side?
0: Well, we thought perhaps that there was a fudge, that Iran could say, well, okay, southern Lebanon is one thing, but Beirut is a red line. But then Abbas Araghchi, the foreign minister, came out and said that all of Lebanon has to be included. Israel regards this as a third security threat. Hezbollah is continuing to fire rockets and drones into northern Israel. The communities of northern Israel have had to leave their homes again, have had to leave, take their children out of schools. This is a promise made by Prime Minister Netanyahu to the people of northern Israel, to the people of Israel, that there would be security on that front. And right across the political spectrum in Israel, politicians are saying that Israel cannot allow the United States to dictate its defense policy. The defense minister has said, we are not pulling out from southern Lebanon. We are not going to hold fire if Hezbollah attacks us. So you really have a confrontation. Prime Minister Netanyahu, who has, of course, his values, his personal and political relationship with President Trump, knows that how important this strategic partnership is on every level between the United States and Israel. He has been more guarded, more careful in his comments, but this is a pivotal moment in that relationship, too.
1: And I've just been reading the fact that Iran and the US may officially sign their memorandum of understanding in the Swiss resort of Burgenstock, according to Switzerland's foreign ministry. You and I previously attended many rounds of nuclear talks between Iran and the United States and other countries in Switzerland itself. Do we have much of an idea of what that signing ceremony might look like?
0: Every time I look at my phone, every time I speak to people, the venue for the signing changes. So the last time I look is, as you say, that there's a Swiss media that has said that that's where it's going to take place. Earlier in the day, I heard it was going to be at an embassy. Now it turns out they want something more, a little bit with a more palatial. So let's see. Until it's done, we can't say for sure. And a day is a long time in this relationship, as we've been sketching during our conversation.
1: It is. Lise Doucette, our chief international correspondent, many thanks for joining us. This is Outside Source on the BBC World Service. Well, people in Iran may be following two events outside their country at the moment. Firstly, the results of that memorandum of understanding, which may end up with a signing ceremony later in the week, as Lise Doucette was describing. And then further afield, in California, the United States, the fact that Iran's own national football team has played its first match in the World Cup, a thrilling draw with New Zealand. Some protesters inside the stadium carried pre-revolutionary Iranian flags and accused the national team of representing the Islamic authorities in Iran, who've been in charge since 1979. There were also some boos during the national anthem, but once the match began, there was, I should say, loud support as well for the Iranian team from those Iranian exiles in LA. BBC Sport presenter Isaac Fannin, lucky him, was there after the game and spoke to two fans, Idin Dashti and firstly Mahdiz Kefaraz, to get their reaction.
2: I mean, it fed the spirit to see a match like that. And I think, despite the fact that we would have loved to win, what is better than having a tie in this moment? And I think it was beautiful.
3: I felt New Zealand were resilient because this definitely felt like an Iran home match in Los Angeles.
4: But it's funny you say that because, you know, I have never felt that kind of homey vibe until today. And I've been to the last four World Cups, and I feel like I'm always like fighting for like some kind of right to be there. I'm always like on there with some action. Yeah. And today was the first day where I was like, I'm actually here to visit my friends and to reunite with my friends. And I felt good not to be like constantly like fighting for something. But again,

0: not a great time to not be doing that. It was just kind of nice.
1: It's interesting because obviously the national anthem, really, really loud boos. But once the match started, it seemed as though the whole stadium was supporting Iran.
2: I think it hurts for a number of reasons. I think I understand the pain and the sentiment behind it, and I can hold space for that, even though I don't like it for my own reasons. But what I think was beautiful is I think as they played, you can't deny the love that we all have fundamentally for each other. And I think that vibe shifted, and people, even if you were there wearing something or holding something we may not agree with each other on, I think you understood that, like, it's important to support these guys. Like, they're us, we're them, it's all together, and it was really important. I think ultimately it felt really beautiful.
0: I feel the same. I feel like it's a constant battle. You know, this morning I messaged my cousin who lives here, but she came a few years after me in Iran, and she's like, oh, I'm not gonna go, I feel weird about it. And I was like, listen, well, first of all, I sent her my New York Times article. I'm like, do you not read my article? Secondly, I said, this isn't about what you feel right now. Like, half our state is going to be there. This is about standing up for what we're being around us. It's not, you can't hide from this. This isn't our backyard. This is a once in a lifetime opportunity. Today was actually epic. We tied, we didn't lose. People couldn't be too angry. It's really hard. I've been to the last four World Cups, and you know what? I don't think they've ever sang the national anthem. It's always a battle. Even before the war, before lives were lost, it's actually always been a battle being an Iranian in the stadium. I used to go as an activist and just be like a woman in the stadium. But that's also tiring. It's exhausting. It's like, can I just be human for one, like, for one match, you know? But today was cool because I went up to a lot of strangers and I was like, why are you here? They're just happy.
2: That's true. There was a run on tickets. We had a couple extra tickets. I was like, who's going to buy them? And today it was like 100 people calling me saying, I want those tickets. I want those tickets. And it was, like you said, people in the last minute, they realized we can't miss this. This is us.
0: You know what's crazy? In LA, I'll say this specifically. I grew up in Michigan, but I'll say this. In LA, even if you're not an Iranian fan, you cannot not be a fan because we are your dentist, we are your gynecologist, we are your surgeons, we are literally everywhere. The other day I walked in a building and it was Kardashian, it's all of our names.
2: You forgot to say realtor.
0: Yeah, exactly. We bought your houses, we cure your cancer. So I'm just a little bit annoyed. It's like, you either have respect for us or you do not. There is no middle ground. Do you know what I mean? We literally are your doctors. We're literally taking care of you. If you're in LA, I met some guys, like, I'm not really supporting any team. I'm like, but you're here and you know what you're doing.
1: Now that the football has started, we've been talking so much about the politics and the run-up to this game. Do you think that that might stop, especially with yesterday, with the deal, the peace deal? Do you think that we may begin to concentrate on the football, or will it still always be a political thing because of what's happening back home?
2: I wish. I think that tonight is a moment. I deeply wish that this would be something that could bring a bridge together through the pain and the grief that so many of us have experienced for the past 40-something years and more, right? So I think that as a diaspora, we have too much right now to be able to use this as like a true unifier, but I'll take even a night, you know? I'll take even an afternoon of it.
0: I think this is an exceptional day and match, and I actually don't have any faith in what Trump's going to do or whatever's going to happen.
1: I'm assuming you guys are going to be here for the Belgium match, right?
3: Yeah.
1: Do you think that the team, having drawn that match, can do something and get out of the group stage?
0: Yeah, because this is awesome. They're a good team. They're a good team. You know what? Let's give these guys a chance. Let's give them a clear slate. Like, why can't they enjoy this? Not every country got in. Italy didn't even get in. I mentioned this before. Italy didn't even get in. Why can't Iran, just for once, like, for one moment, just like rise above and enjoy?
2: And there's a lot of underdogs in this particular World Cup. There's so many countries that you have to Google to figure out where exactly is Curacao. I knew, but I think there's so many of these countries like that. But Iran as a nation, everyone's taken a lot to get here. That resilience factor, it's taken us more, right? And if you think about even the anger that's so much in so many of the fans and things that are here, no one felt it more than these players, right? None of us have a right to the same kind of grief and pain that they do. And I think there's so much irony and there's so much hypocrisy happening in it. I think they should be given that respect. And I think they should be seen as a true underdog that have fought and are showing themselves up to be here for their people fundamentally and against too many odds. And odds that really no other team has faced like this for decades and decades, if ever. So let them take it.
0: This just happens to be the largest population of Iranians outside

0: of Iran. And you know what? If they can't come together right now, what joy do we ever actually have?
1: I do find it really interesting that the draw put you here. Of all the places that you could have been.
2: How many times have they put us in this kind of stuff? Yeah, yeah, I mean, yeah. You've been to four.
0: I've been to four.
2: You've been to four. Yeah. And how many of them have you thought to yourself, what the hell are we doing in this group?
1: Yes, because you've played United States a few times, England.
0: When we beat US, you know that was winning the World Cup, right?
1: Yeah.
0: Like, for us, that was it. You know, that was like what triggered my passion for this. I've never seen my dad that happy in my life.
1: It was 98, right?
0: Yeah. And I was like, what, 9 years old? I remember, like, all the Iranians in my house jumping up and down. And all I really gathered, my brain could only fathom, like, we beat US, that is life.
2: Yeah.
0: My dad is happy.
2: That maybe that's peace, too.
0: Yeah.
3: So interesting to hear from Mahdi's and from Idin. Iran fans in conversation with BBC Sport presenter Isaac Fannin. James Reynolds with you on Outside Source. Shall we bring you a little bit more sports news? The American tennis superstars Serena and Venus Williams are not quite finished with tennis. They will return to Wimbledon action together after they were handed a wild card to compete in the women's doubles. Serena made her own comeback at Queen's last week, 4 years after playing what many expected to be the final match of her career at the 2022 US Open. She's now back. Joining me is BBC Sports' Katie Gornall. So, why have they decided to return to play the doubles?
4: Well, I think if you ask Serena Williams, she would say, well, why not? After her comeback at Queen's that you mentioned in the women's doubles last week, she joked that she had nothing better to do. She said she got tired of sitting at home. I think for her, she doesn't need to win. She, of course, doesn't have anything to prove. For Serena Williams, it's about having fun. She wants to have her two daughters have the opportunity to watch her play. And I wouldn't be surprised if this is something of a farewell tour for her, a chance to reunite with her sister Venus, who she looks up to more than anyone, who has stayed on the tour and hasn't come out of retirement. They first played doubles together at Wimbledon way back in 1998 when they were both still teenagers. They've become one of the most successful partnerships in tennis history. So to see them rekindle their doubles partnership, it will be very special indeed.
3: We saw a bit of Serena Williams at Queen's here in the UK. What did we learn about her form after so many years away?
4: Well, it was interesting. I think she fared perhaps better than many people expected after those years away from professional tennis. She played with a Canadian teenager, Victoria Mboko, and beat the third seed in straight sets. And there were flashes of the old Serena, particularly on her serve. She threw down one serve at 120 miles per hour, which did cause a bit of a stir in the crowd, as you can imagine. Afterwards, she rated her own performance as a C-, but as you say, given she hadn't played a professional match since the 2022 US Open, it was an encouraging return that only ended because Mboko was forced to pull out of the tournament after injuring her knee in the singles. So she's continuing her comeback.
3: So the young one had to quit, yes.
4: Absolutely. It was really unfortunate. So that's what ended Serena's tournament in Queens, not the fact that she looked out of place.
3: And one thing we've learned about the Williams sisters is that if they compete, they're there to win, not just to show up. They have won the doubles many times before. I remember watching some of those victories. Are they in with a chance in this year's Wimbledon doubles?
4: Well, you can absolutely, as you say, never write them off. I think realistically, we probably shouldn't expect peak Serena and Venus. They're 44 and Venus is 45, soon to be 46, but they are still one of the great partnerships in tennis history, and that is going to be the hottest ticket in town in Wimbledon. And I think, you know, you've seen them play. I think fans will care less maybe about whether they can dominate the draw and more just they just want to see them roll back the years, because this is a reunion that most tennis fans really thought they would never see. Serena and Venus Williams back together, back on the grass and back on the at the tournament where they just built so much of their legendary status.
3: Might they be looking ahead to the record of Martina Navratilova, who won her final Grand Slam just shy of her own 50th birthday? Quite a few years to go then for Serena and Venus to match that.
4: I think publicly they will say they're just there to soak up the atmosphere, to play together one last time. They don't have anything to prove. But of course, you know, you see them play, you see them out there on court. They are competitors. And even Serena Williams, when she was playing at Queen's, and she said she didn't know how she would play. There were real flashes of that competitor, yeah. And she was talking tactics and with Mboko all the time. So, yeah, you can't rule anything out, can you?
3: Katie Cornell from BBC.

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1: This is the BBC World Service, where Dan Hardoon is meeting the Westerners chasing a new life in a place few would expect.
2: It's a powerful idea, a country that's promising stability, opportunity and certainty in uncertain times. But what if that means swapping Texas for Moscow or leaving London to start again in Nizhny Novgorod?
3: There is a calmness here that I just love.
2: From bold beginnings to stories of hope and disillusionment, I'm following people who've emigrated to Russia on Vladimir Putin's shared values visa to understand why they're going and what life is really like when they get there.
4: Was any part of you concerned that you were just going to be used for Russian propaganda?
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0: Hello, this is Outside Source on the BBC World Service, live from our newsroom in central London. In a few minutes' time, we'll turn to one of the most contentious subjects in Africa, arguments over migration in South Africa. There have been protests and violent incidents against migrants, reflecting views among many that migrants without papers are not welcome in the country. We will hear from three former migrants from Ghana and Nigeria. They've all recently left the country. What were their own experiences?
7: BBC News with Debbie Russ. Donald Trump says he's not happy with Israel after it continued to attack Hezbollah targets in Lebanon, despite a deal with Iran meant to stop the fighting. He told reporters at the G7 summit that too many people had been killed there and Prime Minister Benjamin Netanyahu needed to be more responsible. Hezbollah says its ally, Iran, has assured it that it will insist on Israel withdrawing its forces from Lebanon during Iran's next stage of negotiations with the US. Hezbollah says failure to agree a pullout would scupper a nuclear deal with Iran. President Trump has met his Ukrainian counterpart, Volodymyr Zelensky, at the summit in France. Efforts are continuing to restart stalled peace negotiations aimed at ending the war with Russia. Further fuel restrictions have been introduced in Russia following Ukrainian attacks on its oil infrastructure. The producer Tatneft is limiting how much fuel drivers can buy at its petrol stations. Poland is imposing a windfall tax on oil and gas companies that made excess profits due to the conflict in the Gulf. A draft law suggests businesses made on average 20% more this year as prices soared. France says it will stop using the American AI firm Palantir in its intelligence services' data sifting systems. The Prime Minister said France had to build strategic autonomy and not rely on other countries. Sri Lanka's former president, Gotabaya Rajapaksa, has asked a court to block his potential arrest in connection with 2019's deadly Easter bombings. His former intelligence chief is already in detention amid claims he aided the attacks to help Mr. Rajapaksa win power. Serena and Venus Williams will return to action at this month's Wimbledon Tennis Championships. They've been given a wild card to compete. BBC News.
0: You're listening to Outside Source on the BBC World Service. A wave of states in Africa have this month been repatriating their own citizens from South Africa following a rise in anti-migrant sentiment in the country. Nigeria, Ghana, Zimbabwe and Malawi have chartered flights ahead of a 30th of June deadline set by some campaigners for undocumented migrants to leave or to face uncertain consequences. Many people from other parts of the continent moved to South Africa around the time that white minority rule ended in 1994, hoping for a better life in a stronger economy. But South Africa now faces an unemployment rate of more than 30%. Anti-migrant sentiment has risen, protest marches have been held in major cities, and some people have faced what may be described as xenophobic attacks. Joining me is our correspondent Makochi Okafor from Lagos, Nigeria. And Makochi, on the Nigerians who have been sent back, or been flown back, I should say, from South Africa to Nigeria, how many are we now talking?
8: We're talking about over 260 Nigerians who have returned home. The first batch of the flight came home last Thursday, and I know we're expecting more, over 700 people, because the authorities have said 1,000 people at least signed up to come back home. I know on Monday.

0: day, more people were meant to return home, but authorities say things got rescheduled and at their expectations that the rest of the people who want to come home via the second batch will be coming home maybe before the end of this week.
1: At the centre of some of this is an argument over whether or not those migrants are in South Africa legally or illegally, whether or not those migrants began legally but then had expired papers. What do we know about the migration status of those Nigerians who've been returning?
0: This is a very highly disputed subject because South African authorities have categorically said that everybody being sent out of the country have been staying, either overstayed or they have been staying illegally. But specifically for Nigeria, and I know also Ghana had made the same argument that their citizens in the country were there legally and they felt that they were being attacked. Some of the people I spoke with on Thursday when they returned home at the airport told me that they felt that there was a systemic, there was a system that made it difficult for them, even when they applied to have their documents or papers made legal, that it was either slow or the systems just made it a bit too bureaucratic just to see that they don't get their papers. So there's just been this different side of stories, you know, Nigerians talking about being there legally, but South Africans also saying that they have been there illegally. So it's quite disputed and it's hard to know what exactly is what. But some people that I've spoken with did tell me that they tried and they couldn't get their papers, even no matter how hard they tried.
1: What were the reasons for them being in South Africa? Was it simply that there were better paid jobs available for them in South Africa than they would have been at home in Nigeria?
0: Well, I think that the reasons vary for a lot of the people that I speak with. Some people talked about, you know, following the aftermath of the independence of South Africa. Lots of people moved to South Africa just to see if their parents had moved to South Africa and to see if they could help build the country. But also some people did tell me that they went there for trade. If you know, South Africa currently is Africa's largest economy. There are lots of potential opportunities for people. And there are also services that some of the people I spoke with said that they felt that they could offer, for example, making more Nigerian or West African food because South Africa is a tourist location, or even things like hair braiding. So they seem to, most people did go there for business opportunities. I also spoke to some students who also felt like they could get better education in South Africa than they could get back home here in Nigeria. So the opportunities seem to be very varied for lots of people who I spoke with.
1: Michael Chukwuefor in Lagos, Nigeria, many thanks. Well, a little earlier, I spoke to three people who've recently arrived back to their native country from South Africa, where they had been living and working. Grace and Rudolph are from Ghana, and Mike is from Nigeria. He began our conversation by telling me why he moved to South Africa in the first place.
2: After I graduated, I came in with a visitor's visa. Then as time goes on, I applied for a work permit, which I did get a work permit. But while I was using the work permit, I did not get a job. I applied to several places, but to no avail. So I worked with a Nigerian man who sold cars and buy and sell repair cars. And I tried to join him in the business. So, and while I was also doing my affiliate marketing, that's how I was able to sustain myself while I was there.
3: And Mike, inside South Africa, you also have a son.
2: Yes, I do. 6 years old.
3: Where is he now?
2: He's with his mom.
3: And you're in Nigeria, so you're separated from him?
2: Yes, I am.
3: When you knew you would be leaving South Africa, how, if I may ask, did you tell your son about that?
2: Well, I live separately. He lives with his mom, so I do visit him when I could, and they visit me when they can. But before I left, he happens to be in another province, so which is far from Gauteng. So I could not make my way to that, in person to see him because the repatriation process, you know, was swift. There was no time for that. So I just have to follow the process and just make sure I get home safe, as that's my first priority, and knowing that my son will be safe with his mom. Everything changed, you know, so drastically, and it just didn't feel safe for me anymore. You know, the place I called home just suddenly, you know, I would tell my story. I was not physically attacked, but the last Saturday,

0: I spent in South Africa. There's this football pitch we'll play every Saturday. We have played there for years. And this last Saturday, I was coming into the field of play. I noticed that the whole cars were parked outside the premises. Then that felt awkward. Then I asked my friend, what's going on? Like, we're being asked to park outside. Then while we were playing, we were told to stop playing and asked to submit a proposal if we were to continue playing here again. And that hasn't happened before. And one of the men started saying this has nothing to do with the xenophobic attack that has been to Nigeria. You know, he felt the need to explain himself even when he's not accused of anything. So it's like, man, I was like, oh boy, this is really, really, like, this is real. You know, I could sense the change in the air. It's like, man, South Africa is starting to change, man. Like, it's not feeling the same anymore. So that made me join the repatriation process. I'm like, man, it's best I just return back to Nigeria.
1: Mike, thank you very much. Let's bring in Rudolph. You're in Ghana. You'd spent 11 years in South Africa. What was living in South Africa like towards the end of your time there?
2: You know, initially, life there was smooth. It was comfortable. You understand? Because, you know, this xenophobic incident, you know, it started a long time ago. These people, they don't like us. This is the year that we can feel that they are very aggressive and they are very desperate to chase us. Yeah, so that's how it is. Because initially it wasn't like this. But this time I can feel that they are very, very angry.
1: How did you experience that anger yourself?
2: I was living in Witbank, Mpumalanga. When I was there, I didn't experience any xenophobic attack personally. But after I left there, my fellow friends there, they called me and then they told me that they came there and then they came and demonstrated. So they couldn't go out for 3 days. You understand? But for my personal experience, it wasn't a xenophobic attack, but it was just personal attack and also a kidnap. That's what I experienced.
1: And was that because you were a migrant?
2: Yeah, you know, what makes them to differentiate a migrant and a citizen is our speech. The moment you start to speak English, then they notify that you are not from here, then they started to maltreat you.
1: Tell us when this kidnapping took place.
2: It was about a year ago. So I went from Witbank to Joburg, Johannesburg. So when I was coming, I met a lady along the road, so he was hiking or looking for a transport to his destination. So I decided, oh, let me just help. So I just stopped. By the time I know, a taxi driver also sat in the car and then he said that I'm arrested because I wasn't supposed to help people. I said, okay, no problem. So they took me to their office and they demanded money, like 2,500 rand. So I said, I don't have. And they said, if you don't have, then you have to call your family and friends to send the money. So I tried to call and no one was willing to help me. So they took me in their car to drive about 2 hours and they were slapping, beating me. So I managed to call one of my friends and then he helped me with 500 and the other one helped me with another 500, make it 1,000. Then they said, no, it's not end up. So they took my phone and then they give my key to me, and then by the time I go, all my face was swollen. They beat me. They really beat me.
1: Rudolph, do you understand the view of South Africans that the country itself has the legal right to choose who works there, and that if migrants are in South Africa with no papers or with expired papers, that those migrants do not have the legal right to live or work in South Africa?
2: You know, what I know is migration is, you know, everywhere, you understand? And it's the responsibility of the government, you understand, to issue papers for the immigrant, you understand? So

0: I was there for 11 years, and along the line, you know, they stopped issuing their papers for us, you understand? So I became illegal. So
1: yes.
0: Then it's not my fault, you understand? I cannot issue the papers or the permit by myself. It's responsibility of the government to issue it for me, you understand? So now, if they fail to do it, then that means they are driving me out from the country indirectly. And what I know is, you know, this xenophobic thing that is going on, what I would say is it's a group of people that are doing it, but I can feel that the government is under it. The government is wrong under it. Why don't they issue their papers or the permits for the foreigners so that they can stay peacefully and work? Do you understand?
1: Do you understand, though, that many in South Africa would say it is simple that if you have a permit, you're allowed to work. If your permit is no longer valid, you would have to leave the country, that is up to South Africa?
0: You know, according to their law, if you go to South Africa at the initial stage, they're going to issue asylum for you. Then along the line, they change it to permits. Then as time goes on, then they do, permanent residence. Then along the line, you can get ID. So that is the legitimate way. But because of what is happening right now, that's why the government is diverting every issue. Yeah, that's what I know.
1: Rudolph, we do appreciate you speaking to us about what happened to you. And we'd like to bring in our third guest, Grace. And Grace, you spent some time in South Africa. What were those years like?
2: Actually, when I went to South Africa in 2008, I first went to the Home Affairs. They gave me a refugee papers, which lasted for 6 months. So I went to renew it. So by getting there, they told me that the story that I gave them, the reason I left my country, they don't buy that story. So that is a family issue. I should go and resolve it with my family. But that time I couldn't go home. I don't have the means to go. So I tried to get a straight working permit, which lasted for 3 years. So after that, I got married to a South African guy. Okay, so they helped me to get a permit from the Home Affairs. I mean, so they gave me 2.5 years on that permit. So the permit got expired in 2017, if I'm not mistaken, August. So I went there to renew it. So by getting there, actually my old passport, which was the old Ghana passport, not the new one, was about expiring, got only 3 months to expire. Okay, so the lady asked me that, no, this passport is about to expire, so go and register with the new one. And I told this lady, no, my permit is expiring today. Just put it in the old one and attach it to the new one, because that was the story someone told me that they would do. But the lady refused, asked me to go and register with my new passport, which I went. I tried to do it, but by getting there, they already closed. It was around 1 o'clock in the afternoon. They said they already closed. So I went to Home Affairs. Home Affairs gave me a temporary permit. 2023, I got arrested. I was on the taxi going to buy some foodstuff. So there was a roadblock. They got me out of the car. All of us, they asked for passports, which I didn't have. So they took me in their car. So the immigration officer, I beg of him that, no, I have a child. I just took my child to the school and I'm going to buy some food stuff for him. So please, they should just bear with me. I'll provide the temporary permit that they gave me from Home Affairs. They said, okay, they took me in their car. On our way going, he said to me, you people want to take our law for granted. So I'm taking you to the station. I'll teach you a lesson that you'll never forget. I thought it's like a joke. They took me there. I was remained for 2 to 3 months. Now they jailed me. They put me in prison. I was in their custody for 8 months, 2 weeks before they released me. And they took my baby. Because I even told them, don't take my child. I have someone who can take care of the child so that the child can be outside and play with fellow children. But they insisted, no, they won't. They took my child. The social workers took my child. So after they released me, that is where they bring back my child. So that is what happened to me in South Africa.
1: Grace, when you left the country to return to Ghana with your six-year-old, what was on your mind as you took off?
2: Oh, actually, I said bye-bye. Bye-bye to stress, bye-bye to age. A whole lot happened in South Africa. Yeah, I'm not saying entire South Africa is not good, but some of the people that they treated as bad. They robbed me 5 times. They came to my shop 2 times, 3 times to my house. And it wasn't a nice experience at all. So I said bye-bye to stress. Because me, that after they released me from prison, they told me, they gave me 1 month to leave the country, which I didn't have any means to leave the country. I thought they were going to deport me. I thought the final decision is for them to deport me. So I won't spend any money on my own. But they released me into the country again, telling me to go in a month's time, which I don't have the means. Being in prison for 8 months, well, I wasn't working there. You see, I wasn't working there. So when I came out, my business was collapsed. Everything was down the drain. Nothing to write about. You see, so I have to start from a scratch to get that money to buy tickets for myself and that of my child. You see?
1: Yes.
2: Uh-huh. So it was so much stress. So even if I'm walking on the street and I see a police coming, I have to hide. When I'm in the salon working, I saw a police car passing. I have to stop and go and hide somewhere. Maybe they are coming to me. I don't know. So I have to hide. So it was a stress. We were living in fear until the time our president, the best ever president, President Mahama,
1: yes.
2: I always say thank you to him. And our foreign affair minister. They did so well for us, and I can't stop thanking them.
1: Grace, you made a number of points about the conditions of your detention and that nature, and we don't have a response from the South African authorities to that. South Africa said more widely that those in the country without papers have no right to be inside the country. And Rudolph from Ghana, please tell us what the repatriation process was like. Did you have to speak to the embassy of Ghana to put your hand up to get on a flight?
0: First of all, I would like to thank our government, especially the president of Ghana, Honorable His Excellency John Dramani Mahama, for helping us. I mean, he has saved lives, a lot of lives. In South Africa, we used to join a group, a Ghana group. So they normally update us on, what is going on. So one day I saw a post that because of the xenophobic incidents, if you want to go to Ghana, you have to fill the forms and you can be and submit it to the Ghana High Commission so that when the time is due, you go there and sign and screen. Afterwards, then you take the next procedures. So I did it. After we went to the Ghana High Commission, we stayed there for 3 days. And we were sleeping in a hotel. Food, the accommodation, the government also took it. So I would like to appreciate the Ghana government for what he have done for us. He did a great job. When we go to the airport, Accra International Airport, you understand, they received us, they warmly received. After that, they gave us food. And if you are sick, you have to, they give you some document to go to the hospital for free. And afterwards, they gave us money as a pocket money. And also they promised us a job. So our government did a very great job for us. And you really appreciate it.
1: Thank you, Rudolph. And Mike, you obviously had to leave your 6-year-old son behind in South Africa.

0: Africa as your flight took off from South Africa towards Nigeria. What were you thinking?
1: I don't know. I don't know exactly what to think about, you know, what when, you know, I have a lot of things going on in my head. You know, I love him so much. I was there when he was born. And I nurtured him until he became six, despite that we're not Ian's mom, we're not living together, but

0: A lot of that was down to the pioneering, charismatic coach Bruno Metsu, who is sadly no longer with us. And it remains the case this year. Stars on both sides could have chosen to play for the other nation instead. Such are the historical, cultural and political ties between the two. France, though, many people's favourites for this World Cup, but their midfielder N'Golo Kanté says they will not make the mistake of being overconfident.
1: We cannot hide that we have a lot of quality in the team, but I think it's the same for many other teams. We cannot see ourselves too beautiful or too strong. We have to have trust on our abilities, to have trust on ourselves, and to have trust on ourselves and to take game by game, because our opponent for sure, we will make the game difficult for us, and we are not protected from anything.
2: Nobody is. N'Golo Kanté there. Well, we've received these messages from Senegal and France football fans.
3: Hello, BBC Outside Sous. This is Boy Moron, a Senegalese content creator and influencer. Well, with the visa restriction for the United States of America, we're planning to organize fan zones here with the Senegalese supporter community. Right now, all Senegalese are ready to put on a show here in Dakar to show the whole world that we can make some noise without even being in the United States of America. And today, we are going to beat France for the second time. In defense, we have the best player like Nakate and Koulibaly. In midfield, we have Pape Gueye, Gane Gueye, Patesis, Lamine Kamara, and Iliman Gueye, who are among the best midfielders in the world. In attack, we have Jackson, Sadio Mane, Ibrahim Baye, and Ismaïl Sarr, who we can count on to finish the game. And let's not forget goalkeepers, Edouard Mendy, who is the best goalkeeper in the world. My last word is to say to France, if we beat you again, it won't be a surprise, because we did it in 2002. We will do it again. We hope to be the first African team to win the worldwide trophy. Thank you, BBC.
4: Hi, BBC Outside Source. This is Charles in Paris. So we are ready for tonight's match. Aaron Cross. It's a heat wave. I'm watching the game with my family, and the rest of the World Cup will be with friends. I'm more of a club football fan, but the pressure is on. So this time might not be as strong as PSG, but we believe, as Ted Lasso would say, a 2-0 victory will be perfect. So come on, Les Bleus.
5: Hi, BBC Outside Soul. This is Pauline. I live in Paris. I'm watching the match tonight in my house with my husband, and I'm very, very excited. And of course, I want the France win tonight, of course.
2: France fans and Senegal fans will find out who emerges victorious from that match. And then there'll be Iraq against Norway, and then Argentina versus Algeria, featuring, if he starts, Lionel Messi in his sixth consecutive World Cup, which is a record, which may then be matched in the next day or so by Cristiano Ronaldo. That's just about it from Outside Source. I'm James Reynolds. Thank you for your company.
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8: 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Alan Johnston spoke to one of the organisers about that violent but impactful event.
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9: On Outlook with me, Mubin Azar, the real teacher who inspired the film School of Rock. In the 70s, free-spirited musician Hans Fenger had grandiose aspirations of rock stardom. But when his girlfriend fell pregnant, he needed a job. He fell into teaching music in Canada's Bible Belt. And then one day, a pupil sparked an idea.
10: A young man in my music class, he said to me, Mr. Fenger, could you teach me something on this bass guitar? I went, yeah, sure. Other kids started to come into the room and they went, wow, he's playing bass guitar just like a rock and roll musician.
9: Hans would

0: teach his students all about rock, and soon this ragtag band recorded an album.
1: The kids were just mind-boggled that there was somebody there with a recorder, and they really thought they were in a major studio.
0: The kids took home a vinyl to show their parents. 2 decades on, a copy was discovered in a junk store, and it found an unexpected international audience. That's after the news.
2: I'm Debbie Russ with the BBC News. Donald Trump has said he's not happy with Israel after it continued to attack Hezbollah targets in Lebanon, despite a deal with Iran that was meant to stop the fighting. Mr. Trump was speaking to reporters at the G7 summit in France.
3: I'm not happy with the way Israel has handled themselves with Lebanon and with Hezbollah. They should have been able to do this yet faster. It just goes on forever. And when that happens, it throws a negative light on the big deal, and that's the deal with Iran.
2: President Trump's comments about Israel are among his most outspoken yet, showing the extent of his current spat with Prime Minister Benjamin Netanyahu. After Mr. Trump made his comments, Lebanese state media reported that at least 4 people had been killed in a fresh wave of Israeli strikes in the south of the country. Hugo Bashega reports from Beirut.
4: The wave of strikes included 2 consecutive attacks in the village of Maifadun. According to reports, first a car was hit, then a second strike happened as residents inspected the damage. Separately, the Israeli military said it intercepted rockets that had been fired by Hezbollah towards Israeli troops occupying parts of southern Lebanon. This happens despite statements by Iranian officials that Lebanon is included in the ceasefire truce with the US. Iran insists that for any deal to succeed, Israel must end its campaign and withdraw from Lebanon.
2: Ukraine's President Volodymyr Zelensky says he's asked Donald Trump for more Patriot air defense missiles. The two leaders have met at the G7 summit of leading industrial powers, where Mr. Zelensky is hoping to win promises of more military equipment and tougher sanctions on Russia, as our global affairs reporter Paul Moss explains.
5: There are plenty of topics on the G7's agenda, like trade and relations with China. But President Trump arrived fresh from reaching an agreement with Iran, which he says will lead to peace. And today's working lunch saw leaders discuss how to restore normal shipping to the Strait of Hormuz. Meanwhile, President Zelensky used the chance to show Mr. Trump a photograph of the Kyiv monastery, which was badly damaged by a Russian airstrike this week, hoping perhaps that with the US president believing he's ended conflict in the Gulf, he'll now give Ukraine more attention.
2: A former Sri Lankan president, Gotabaya Rajapaksa, has petitioned the Court of Appeal to prevent his arrest over the 2019 Easter bombings, in which 279 people were killed. He won the presidency by a landslide months after the atrocities blamed on Islamist extremists. But his former intelligence chief, Suresh Sale, is now under arrest on suspicion he abetted the attacks to help Mr. Rajapaksa, a security hardliner, to win power. Both men deny any involvement. World News from the BBC. Many people's tip to win the World Cup, France, begin their campaign later against one of the most fancied African teams, Senegal. That clash will be followed by Iraq versus Norway before the holders, Argentina, take on Algeria. The day's final match will see Austria play debutants Jordan. The British Defence Ministry says it's investigating reports that a Russian warship fired shots at a yacht in international waters between Britain and France. People aboard the British yacht said the Russian warship fired what appeared to be warning shots from a distance of 500 metres. There are no reports of damage or casualties. The French car maker Renault and defence company Thales say they're going to work together to produce military drones. Peter Hyatt reports.
6: Plunging sales and increased Chinese competition have led several European vehicle manufacturers to move into the defence industry. It's one of the few areas where European governments are increasing spending, and given the current international situation, are likely to continue doing so. Renault and Thales are already collaborating on an unmanned military land vehicle. The new plan is to use underemployed vehicle factories to turn out a Thales-designed aerial loitering drone, up to 1,000 a month starting next year. In a nod to French culture and history, the drone is named after an ancient Celtic god of war, Toutatis, a word familiar to every reader of the Asterix books.
2: The oldest woman in custody in France has gone on trial accused of committing a murder 37 years ago. Now 79, Marie-Thérèse Garcia is accused of killing her sister-in-law, whose body was found in a suitcase floating in the River Seine. developments.

0: in technology meant investigators could link her DNA with two hairs, which were also found in the suitcase. World Athletics has launched a project to study pregnancy, childbirth and elite female athletes' return to sport. The governing body says the project will gather the views of women athletes and will combine scientific research and policy development. BBC News.
1: Hello, welcome to Outlook from the BBC World Service, diving into the moments that define us, told through the voices of our guests from around the globe. I'm Mubeen Azhar. Now, can you remember a time when someone entered your life and spun your world off its axis for the better? In the 70s, for hundreds of school kids in rural Canada, that someone was a teacher, and their story became the inspiration for this.
2: I think it's time we started our new class project.
3: A science project?
2: No, it's called Rock Band.
1: School of Rock, the 2003 film starring Jack Black about a down-and-out musician who poses as a teacher. With no qualifications for the job at hand, instead, he schools his students on the power of believing in themselves.
2: Tamika, hey, you've got something everybody wants. You've got talent, girl.
1: Embracing rebellion and challenging the norm.
2: If you want to rock, you got to break the rules. You got to get mad at the man.
1: And crucially, how one great rock show can change the trajectory of a life. And then that magic man, he come to town. Woo-wee, he gonna spun my head around. Today, we'll be hearing from that teacher and the man that inspired the movie, Hans Fenger. Just like in the film, Hans kind of fell into education when the circumstances of his life suddenly changed. And what followed was, well, epic.
4: My life in the 70s was like many people's lives in the 70s. I was pretty wrapped up in music. I really wanted to play in a rock band and travel the world and make records and do all that kind of thing. I had quite long hair. People say I looked a little like George Harrison, which I find very flattering.
1: Did you have a kind of grand plan of any kind?
4: Absolutely none. No, I had no plan. I had no idea what I was going to do. Like, I wanted to play in The Spiders from Mars with David Bowie. That was my big dream.
1: So I guess you wanted to be a rock star.
4: That's exactly right. I wanted to be a rock star, and I wanted to be a rock star since I was a child.
1: Where did that love of music come from?
4: Well, you know, my father was a working jazz musician. My mother sang opera. So, I mean, I went into grade one knowing who Miles Davis and Puccini were. And my dad was an improvisational musician. So he actually worked as a jazz musician. And that's difficult to make a living. My dad, of course, being a jazz guy, wasn't so fond of rock and roll. Not so much for the music point, but he couldn't understand why people playing such simple music made so much money. So when I started to play music, he made me play the accordion, which I really didn't want to play. But, you know, we couldn't afford a piano. We were very poor. And the one thing the accordion allowed me to do is I could read bass clef and treble clef in music. And later on, I found the fact that I could read music extremely helpful. So my love of music came from being surrounded by it all the time. And I would be playing my records all the time.
1: There was something that happened in your life that really changed your circumstances, wasn't there?
4: And very much so. My girlfriend got pregnant and I suddenly found myself needing a job. And I had no idea what I was going to do. So I worked in music stores, teaching guitar and all that. And then one time, a friend of mine said to me, you should try teaching music in school. They get summer holidays and you get a pension. Wow, really? I thought, well, I don't know. I don't know about teaching school. I was a terrible student. I barely got out of grade 12. I went, well, okay. So I applied for the teaching program at the local university. And I got accepted and I went.
1: And what about the school that you applied to? What was the area like where the school was?
4: Well, when I got into the teaching program, I was hired before I'd even finished it because there was such a teacher shortage in the area that I applied in because it was just at that time going from a very, very rural district to a little bit more of a subdivision district. So they had a large expanding population out there. And so they were really short of teachers. So they were hiring literally

0: anyone. So, and I walked and they hired me and I had long hair, and the district itself was extremely conservative. It was known as kind of the Bible Belt of British Columbia. Mm. So every kid went to church, teachers all wore ties, you know, and I waltzed in with all this hair and they sort of went, wow. The kids went, wow.
1: Had they seen someone like you before?
0: You mean in teaching?
1: Yeah, at that school.
0: No, absolutely not. They'd never come anywhere close to me anywhere. So I was really the oddball out, to say the least, you know?
1: What happened to this oddball hands on your first day as a teacher?
0: I walked in at 9 o'clock. I had no idea what I was doing because, you know, planning and organizing have not been a big thing in my life. So my first day in there, I had no clue as to what I was doing. And I sort of thought, well, what am I going to do with these kids? And while I was at the university teacher training, they had taught us all these children's songs. And I realized quite early that this was not my cup of tea.
1: What kind of songs are we talking? What was on the curriculum or in the classroom at the time?
0: Yeah, London Bridge is Falling Down, you know, songs about peace in the world if we joined hands. That kind of music, which really tends to be kind of condescending to children. And it certainly wasn't music that expressed children's feelings or thoughts.
1: So we're talking about the kind of kumbaya type of stuff.
0: Exactly. Exactly.
1: And you weren't finding that inspiring, really?
0: Not at all. And I rapidly found out the kids weren't either. You know, they didn't really particularly find it all inspiring. And one day after school, there was a young man in my music class. He was about 8, 9 years old. And he had a bass guitar. He said to me, Mr. Fenger, could you teach me something on this bass guitar? I went, yeah, sure. And so I taught him a little 12-bar blues, and he played it, and he was practicing in there. And other kids started to come into the room, and they went, wow, look at that. He's playing bass guitar just like a rock and roll musician. And it instantly occurred to me that the walking bass line was the walking bass line of the chorus of Help Me, Rhonda. By the Beach Boys.
1: Oh, wow. Okay.
0: And so I got Sheldon to play this, and then I would play Help Me, Rhonda with him. And soon the kids would come in and they would, no, Mr. Fenger, can we sing this? I went, sure, absolutely. They also have these kind of bell instruments called ORF instruments. And I realized those could kind of work as a string section. And so the first song we did was Help Me, Rhonda, and the kids tore the roof off the place. You know, it was just amazing. They just absolutely loved it.
1: These children you hear singing are from Mr. Fenger's actual class. He ditched the nursery rhymes for tunes from the Beach Boys, Paul McCartney, and David Bowie, and the school choir morphed into its own DIY makeshift band.
0: The first school I taught in, they had a choir of 11 kids when I came to that school. Within a month, almost every kid from grade 4 on up was in that choir. They basically felt an ownership of what they were doing. And I think that was very important because they felt like they were making real music. I was a big proponent of instant music. We were just going to make it and make it. And we didn't audition anybody. I mean, if you couldn't sing, I didn't care. If you couldn't play, I didn't care. It was a communal experience in that sense. And everybody was sort of equal. You know, it's just come on and everybody do it and everybody get together and have a good time. Be a rock band.
1: But what did the conservative parents make of their kids joining a fledgling rock band?
0: In this Bible Belt community, I soon realized that if you have happy kids, you have happy parents. And so they really liked it.
1: I just wonder, was there any kind of formality in terms of your lesson plans?
0: Absolutely none. I never had a lesson plan in my life. I didn't grade. The principal says, well, how are you going to mark these? I said, I'm not marking them. It's not math. You can mark math, but I'm not going to say, oh, well, you're not as musical as this next child. And the other thing that really worked a lot with the kids, and I was very fortunate in that sense that, you know, my parents were musicians, is that I had really good ears. So they liked the fact that I could instantly figure out their music and instantly show them how to play it.
1: It really sounds like a free-flowing creative environment. So you must have felt like you were in your element. What was going on in your personal life at the same time?
0: Oh, my personal life was a bit of a mess. At this point, the girlfriend and I had broken up. So that was not so great. I didn't have a place to live in Langley. I lived in Vancouver, and it was quite a drive from Vancouver to Langley. So I eventually found a place out in Langley, you know, and I lived there for a number of years. But my personal life, I had no money. I didn't have much of anything going for me. So I never dreaded going into school. I mean, I found teaching like a real escape because I could be right centered in that moment. And with the children in that moment and me in that moment, I mean, I was part of their band, really. I mean, I was just a big guy with a guitar, you know, and I couldn't do it without them, you know, and they kind of cooperated with me on that level that we all were in this together.
1: Leading a school band was hardly rock stardom, but amid the turbulence of a relationship breakdown and financial woes, it gave Hans a sanctuary. Some of the music choices reflected the tinge of melancholy that he was feeling.
0: I remember when my son was born, I think the Ziggy Stardust album had just come out, or Hunky Dory, or one of the early David Bowie albums. And I would play these songs endlessly. You know, I was a huge David Bowie fan. So when Space Oddity came out, I would play it on the guitar. And I could really, really get into it. You know, music for me, even if I wasn't teaching kids, no matter what was happening in my life, my music was always there and it never let me down. I felt really that the music was like a lifesaver for me, as it turned out to be for the kids.
1: Were there particular students that made an impression on you?
0: The students that made an impression on me were often the students that you could tell were extremely into it. You know, you could see that they were really feeling the music, you know? And that's when I really realized that all these children have inner lives. And the life of a child is not always sunshine and bliss. And they needed something to express that. And for reasons that are serendipity, I suppose, but, you know, a lot of that music expressed being alone. And there were some students, you know, that I saw were very shy.
1: Can you remember your first impression of Hans?
2: He looked like a hippie. He looked like George Harrison with long hair.
0: I keep telling him that. They don't believe me.
1: I do believe you.
2: He always wore white pants, and then he would have a top with a vest.
1: Like a rock star. Perfect.
2: Yes. He wasn't your average music teacher at all.
1: This is Darla Kendrick, one of Hans's students, who was part of the choir.
2: I remember the day that he pointed in my direction. I was sitting in the very back of the class. And he said, I have a solo for you. You know, so I'm sitting there waiting. We're all waiting. And I couldn't understand why this person wasn't responding to him. So I'm like, well, come on. You know, and I'm sitting there. And it was actually me he was pointing to. And I remember the top I was wearing. I was so embarrassed and so horrified. My face went red. I was terrified. I would spend hours in my bedroom singing. But that was about it. I was a nobody. I had a low self-esteem, and I was invisible. Yeah.
1: But did he instill confidence in you then?
2: Yes, he did. He did. And it was my favorite class. And he was full of life, and he put all of us kids together. It was amazing, because he played all the modern music, all the music that we were listening to on the radio at the time as kids.
1: How did that differ from what you'd been taught in the choir before that?
2: Well, the choir, that was all contrived and serious, and it wasn't fun. I mean, he blew everything up. He blew everything up and got us all singing and having fun and finding out things about ourselves that we just never thought of.
0: When Darla sang when she was a little kid, you could hear Darla sing, even though she had a very soft voice and she was in the middle of other kids.
2: Wow.
0: Oh, they all were able to express themselves through their

0: music. And I think Darla really had that, you know, and I could see that right away, you know, that she was in tune. Now, it wasn't important to me that the kids were in tune. I could care less. But if you're going to do a solo, then I think it's kind of important because I didn't want a kid to be laughed at. I wanted them to be able to actually sing the song so that the intonation was reasonably okay. And Darla had great intonation.
1: I want to go to this pivotal day in 1976 where you organized a recording in the school gymnasium. Talk me through that day.
0: I was teaching in three schools in Langley because there was a very, very rural community. So one of the schools I taught in only had four classrooms in it. The other school only had six. And even the biggest school in there was, comparatively speaking, a small school. So I would have to go from these different schools like an itinerant music teacher. And one day I got them all together and I thought, well, I'm going to make a recording. And as it so happened, a friend of mine, Greg Finseth, had a Revox two-track tape recorder, which in the 70s was really a big deal. If you had a Revox, you really had a great recorder. So I said to my friend Greg, could you do a recording of my students? He went, sure. And so we had a limited amount of time because it was a rural area. Kids were bused to school, so their bus had to come at a certain time. So after school, I got them all in the gym because I was also a big Phil Spector fan. So the whole idea of having something with all that reverb, natural reverb, I thought, wow, this is great. And I noticed that other people, when they would record in the gym, would baffle everything and try to get rid of that echo, which I loved the echo, and it made the kids sound big. So we got into the gym, the kids saw everybody setting up, and I could see just from their faces, they went, oh, this is a real deal. And the kids were just mind boggled that there was somebody there with a recorder and there was two microphones. I mean, they really thought they were in, you know, a major studio. But because they all had to be bused, it was one take.
1: Just one take.
0: One take. The recording was never edited. It was never mixed. There was, you know, it went straight from tape to vinyl.
1: A few hundred copies of those vinyls were made, intended only for the children and their parents. Darla, who was there that day, never thought Hans seemed like an oddball who had no idea what he was doing, as he puts it. For her and her two siblings, the choir was just great, and it really made a difference to their lives.
2: I never picked up on that. I think he had a way of covering like most artists do, and he had an understanding of the children. Almost like his inner child came out at that time, too. So we were all on the same playing field. And, you know, it was tough in our home because my dad was an alcoholic. So it was really, really tough. So each day was just a day that we were just in survival mode. So music just gave us those few minutes in our day to just engulf ourselves in music that was fun. It was great.
1: Sounds like an escape.
2: It was. And it was really nice to be seen and how he inspired me and found me and discovered little me. And he discovered other sweet little souls that, you know, and he gave them a voice, let them use the voice they had. Remember all
1: my love. The following year, in 1977, Hans organized another concert in the school gym. 2 years on, Hans left his job as a teacher in the Langley district, much to the dismay of his students, including Darla.
2: We were very, very sad. I was very sad when Hans moved on. By the time I was in grade 7, it was Mr. Fumagalli's class, and he was an amazing teacher who was involved with Hans with the music and everything, because he was just known in the town to be a beautiful human being. But I was down, and we were down because Hans had moved on.
0: I stopped teaching because I wanted to get back to being in a rock and roll band.
1: Mm-hmm.
0: And that's what I wanted to do. And I realized in 1979 or 1980, rock and roll had kind of passed me by. I wasn't going to go get a spiky haircut and join a punk band. I wasn't going to go into a new wave band. You know, I felt I was too old. This was not my music. I'm too old for this. So

0: I was kind of at a loss. So for 2 years, I went back to trying to be in a band. And then about 1981, I went back to teaching music, only this time in Vancouver. But I always, all those years that I taught music in Vancouver, I always really loved looking back at my years at Langley. I mean, they were always just so dear to me.
1: And so for the next two decades, Hans worked as a music teacher. Life went on the way that it does until 2001 rolled around. And then Hans got a call to go to the principal's office.
0: It was at my school. You know, there was an announcement, PA announcement that says, Mr. Fenger, there's a call from you from New York. I said, New York? I don't know anybody in New York, you know. And I said, okay. So off to the office, I went and got the call. And the person on the phone said, are you the person who did the Langley Music Project? And my very first thought was, David Bowie is suing me. You know, and I thought... It really was. You know, I thought, oh my God, he's unhappy that I did this song. And the person on the phone was Irwin Chusett from WFMU Radio in New York.
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0: And he said, we've been playing your record. I said, how did you get hold of my record? He said, well, he had been in contact with a fellow named Brian Linz, who was at the University of Victoria. And he had kind of a, for lack of a better word, outsider music program. In other words, music that was outside the pop music idiom. And he found that album in a junk store. And he looked at the songs on it, which was that there was the original album from 76, and it had Space Oddity and In My Room. And he said, oh, I got to listen to this. And he loved it. And he sent it to Irwin, who he had a contact with. Irwin played it on the radio station.
2: All those kids put together by their musical supervisor, Hans Fenger, working with those farm kids up in the Langley region of British Columbia, getting them to do songs like Rhiannon, using those ORF instruments, and a cymbalist who is always idiosyncratically half a beat off. Those are just some of the elements that make the recordings so wonderful.
0: And literally the lights lit up. He went, whoa, this is amazing. It got such a tremendous amount of feedback on his show.
2: Oh, you like the little kids singing Fleetwood Mac, did you? Pretty far out, huh? It was nice to get some instant feedback here at the radio station.
0: So that's when he got hold of me and said, we would really like to put this out as a commercial release. I said, wow, that would be amazing. So it was an amazing thing to get this phone call. And I sort of thought, yeah, nothing's going to come of this. I mean, it's nice that you're going to do a commercial release, but how many people are going to buy this record? I just wasn't sure.
1: It turns out there was some real solid interest. The music that Hans and the children had made all those years ago had struck a chord. And they were about to be saluted by one of rock's giants. Stick with us.
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4: Shipwrecks. 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
4: What would anyone want with these historic wrecks? 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
4: I'm Anna Podzaiski, a material scientist. 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
1: On Outlook, we're back with a teacher who recorded an album with his students intended only for the kids and their parents. But 25 years later, it had a more public-facing second life and transported him to the past.
0: Music can time trip you better than anything in the world. You hear a song, it takes you right back to a moment.
1: It triggered a school reunion.
0: Hearing from them how much that album meant to them, it was just fantastic.
1: And it inspired the film School of Rock. That's after the news.
8: 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Donald Trump says he's not happy with Israel.

0: Israel continued to attack Hezbollah targets in Lebanon, despite a deal with Iran meant to stop the fighting. He told reporters at the G7 summit in France that too many people had been killed. After Mr. Trump made his comments, Lebanese state media said at least four people were killed in fresh Israeli strikes. Iran has insisted Israel must end its campaign and withdraw from Lebanon for any deal with the US to succeed. Ukraine's President Volodymyr Zelensky says he's asked Donald Trump for more Patriot air defense missiles. Observers say the deal between the US and Iran has opened a moment of opportunity for Mr. Zelensky. French car company Renault and defence company Thales say they're going to work together to produce military drones. They say up to 1,000 drones a month could be produced. Britain says it's investigating reports that a Russian warship fired shots at a yacht in international waters between England and France. There are no reports of damage or casualties. Sri Lanka's former president, Gotabaya Rajapaksa, has asked a court to block his potential arrest in connection with 2019's deadly Easter bombings. His former intelligence chief is already in detention amid claims he aided the attacks to help Mr. Rajapaksa win power. The oldest woman in custody in France has gone on trial, accused of committing a murder 37 years ago. Now 79 years old, Marie-Thérèse Garcia is accused of killing her sister-in-law. World Athletics has launched a project to study pregnancy, childbirth, and the return to sport of elite female athletes. The governing body says the project will gather the views of women athletes and will combine scientific research and policy development. BBC News.
1: Welcome back to Outlook from the BBC World Service with me, Mubin Azhar. We've been hearing from Hans Wenger. You might not have heard that name before, but you may have come across a piece of pop culture that his story inspired. He's the fuel behind the film School of Rock, the movie about a rock and roll wannabe who poses as a teacher and ends up creating a band with his students.
2: As long as I'm here, there will be no grades, or gold stars, or demerits. We're going to have recess all the time. Woo!
1: Hans's own story is, of course, a little different to the film's protagonist, but they are both rock star hopefuls who felt like the odd ones out. They both have tricky periods in their personal lives and a gift for encouraging young creative minds. Like Jack Black's character, Hans was a free-spirited guitar player who wanted to transcend the humdrum of daily life and become a legend like David Bowie. But when Hans became a father in his 20s, those lofty ambitions hit a wall. He applied for a job teaching music at schools across a rural area of Canada, known as the country's Western Bible Belt. When he began work, he swapped Kumbaya for radio hits from the 60s and 70s. He won over parents in this conservative corner of the world and transformed the school choir into a band where everyone was welcome. For Hans, his time teaching at the Langley schools gave him a great sense of comfort. In his personal life, he was struggling, flat out broke, and trying to raise his son after his relationship ended. This informed some of the song choices for the school band, with sadness and longing being reoccurring themes. In the late 70s, Hans recorded two performances of the choir in the school gymnasium. They were pressed into a few hundred vinyls, intended only for the kids and their parents. And then, 25 years on, he got an unexpected phone call from a radio DJ in New York who was handed a copy and played the Langley album on his show. He wanted to facilitate a wider release.
3: Next thing I knew, they released it commercially, and Bar None Records in New Jersey said to take a flyer on it and said, okay, we'll see what happens. And they pressed a number of copies, and it went through the roof. And David Bowie heard it, and he actually did a plug for the album. He thought it was so great.
1: The cover of Space Oddity made it to Bowie's ears.
3: It did.
1: I want to quote specifically what he said. He said it was a piece of art that I couldn't have conceived of. How did that make you feel?
3: I can't believe that David Bowie was a fan of mine. It was just an amazing moment.

0: night. What was it about that moment that meant the album really began to fly?
1: Well, I'll tell you, I think 9/11 had something to do with it. It came out literally almost at the same time, almost at the same moment that 9/11 happened. And when 9/11 happened, commercial music just tanked. Nobody was listening to, you know, rock and roll. Nobody was listening to any of this kind of stuff. People were just full of grief and shock. And what they really wanted to hear was little kids singing sad songs. And I think that had a lot to do with that moment in history, had a lot to do with the album taking off, because it was children. It was not commercial at all. It was obviously made just for the sheer love of doing it. And I think that really resonated for a lot of people. And then also there was a kind of a built-in nostalgia in that album. I certainly didn't at the time do it as with any kind of nostalgic idea, but many of the songs that the kids sang were songs that a lot of people grew up with. You know, and to hear kids sing it brought them back to their own childhood. And I think that really meant a lot to people.
0: The sad songs that had struck a chord for Hans in his 20s now found a new resonance with the American public. The record even created an international buzz, making many end-of-the-year best album lists in 2001. By then, Hans's student, Darla Kendrick, was married and making a living as a singer. It was a dream to hear that the album she'd been a part of in school was having a second life.
2: It was so special. VH1 came and we got to have this whole video done and a reunion and seeing all the kids, and we all went back into our places. It was amazing.
3: So I understand you're all going to sing.
4: That Hans was able to instill the discipline in us that he did. And it wasn't by virtue of his position of authority. Everybody was just so motivated to contribute to this to the best of their abilities.
5: When you're that age, you don't realize what lessons in life you've learned. You never do until, you know, later on in life when it comes back to you again. And I owe him a lot. I really do.
0: What do you remember of that day?
2: Well, you might laugh. I was due to have my son at any moment, and they hooked me up to all of these microphones. But every 10 minutes, I had to go pee. So I realized, could they hear me, like, when I was going to the water? So I went up to the studio, and I said, excuse me, but can you guys hear me when I go to the washroom? And it was, they all laughed. It's like, oh... Life.
0: Yeah, life, right? What was it like seeing your students again?
1: It was so weird, you know, because of course they're all coming up to me going, oh, do you remember me? And I said, you're only 10 years old. There was only one of me. There are hundreds of you. You know, and it was just, it was absolutely fabulous seeing all those kids again, you know, and many of them had children, you know. They all got their albums. They signed each other's albums. It was like having an annual. So I think for these kids, it was an incredible moment in their lives, one which they never got repeated again in their music education career. And hearing from them how much that album meant to them, it was fabulous. It was just fantastic. One of the songs that we did at the reunion was the song In My Room.
0: Mm-hmm.
1: People often ask me, you know, what song I think best encapsulated the whole thing. That one.
0: You seem really moved by that. Tell me why.
1: To have that kind of impact on people's lives, you never know. You know, you just never know.
0: The song in many ways is about solitude, isn't it? And it's about kind of feeling safe in solitude.
1: Exactly.
2: Yes.
1: Whether you're an adult or a child.
2: I'm emotional now.
0: Are you okay, Darla? Tell me, how are you feeling?
2: It springs up a lot. Yeah. It's beautiful. Sorry.
0: Don't be sorry. It sounds like it was a very particular time in your life.
1: Darla, you're gonna start making me cry. Don't do that.
2: Yeah.
0: Darla, why does it bring up

0: so much for you?
1: Well, I just think it, you know, life has happened and it just, every moment is so precious. And, you know, we're older now, right? And so you see these kids at School of Rock and they're so young, they got their whole lives ahead of them. But it brings back some, yeah, good memories. But with Hans, he helped me find my voice and connect the dots. He helped me to find something that gave me a reason and a purpose to be here.
0: It's really good to hear. You had had your child in the 70s. So, of course, when this was a huge success, your child was an adult. What do they make of your success?
2: I was just having dinner with my three granddaughters. And I was just having dinner with them the other night. And my youngest granddaughter said, you know, my music teacher has heard of you. I said, really? I said, yeah, Opa, you're famous. And so she was really, she was really proud of it, you know. I said, thought, boy, your grandfather's a rock star, you know. And for my own son, when the album came out in 2001, he found it kind of odd. And it brought back the 70s for him, too. And the 70s weren't the greatest time in his life either. You know, his mother and I were splitting up and he had all kinds of trauma happening himself. So the album also brought back a lot of memories for him. And, you know, music can time trip you better than anything in the world. You know, you hear a song, it takes you right back to a moment. And he himself went back to the 70s. And even though he was a little kid, he could still remember what it was like at that time. And the fact that the album became famous, well, he kind of greeted it with, wow. How did that happen? But he was quite happy about it. My granddaughters absolutely love it.
0: This really has made a huge impact on your life. It impacted your children's lives. Of course, it impacted the lives of all the students that took part. It also became a kind of staple of pop culture, because Mike White ended up watching the documentary on TV and then was inspired to write The School of Rock. I know that story is distinctly different, but it was inspired by you. So how do you feel about that?
2: Well, it's always nice to be an inspiration for people, you know. People often ask me about School of Rock, and of course, it's not the Langley story. The Langley story is a different story. But what is the same is the fish out of water element of the story. You know, Jack Black finding himself having to teach and, you know, little kids. And I mean, I didn't teach AC/DC riffs, you know, so it was not really, like I say, the same story. But it was great that, you know, it inspired an entire movie. And, you know, and people still come up to me and go, oh, you're the School of Rock guy. I said, no, Jack Black is the School of Rock guy. I'm the Langley guy.
0: Donna, you have really established a career for yourself as a singer. How has what Hans instilled in you, how has that inspired you? How has it guided you?
1: I think him just discovering me at a time in his life, he was going through his own personal circumstances. And I think that him discovering someone like me and even some of the others I noticed too, he had a way of pulling them out of whatever they were dealing with and letting them find their voice. And, it did definitely give me a foundation or something to work from. He actually taught me guitar as well. Hans and I, after the reunion and after I had my son, I had a gig. I think it was on New Year's, and asked if he'd like to come play. And we just fell into place. And it didn't feel right having him behind us. We had to have him in front of us. Yeah.
0: Good friend of mine follows the stars. really cute. Hans, how do you feel hearing

0: Dala speak about this stuff? Because, you know, you're kind of woven into her history.
1: Well, she's also woven into mine. So, well, it's a very difficult thing to put into words, because so much of it has to do with emotion and feeling. But I know that one of the things I'm proudest of is how many of those kids I taught stayed in music. And the number of them became musicians themselves, were in bands themselves, including that young man who played bass guitar in that very first session. He stayed in music.
2: Nice to see you, Hans.
1: Love to see you, Darla. Come and have coffee with me.
2: Yes, I would love that.
0: My thanks to Hans Fenger and his former student, Darla Kendrick, for joining me down the line from their homes in Canada. Testament to how teaching and a great rock show can leave a mark on the world. The film archive was courtesy of Paramount Pictures, the TV archive VH1, and the radio archive WFMU. If you've got any comments or stories you'd like to share, you can email us. The address is outlook@bbc.com, or you can send a voice note or text via WhatsApp. That number is +44 330 678 2707. We really do love to hear from you. So, from a story that inspired a film to a stuntman bringing movie magic to life, for us as the podcast Lives Less Ordinary, I spoke to Kiran Shah. At 125 centimetres tall, it wasn't always clear how he'd make his way into the world of cinema, but he quickly realised that his size was his superpower. Can we talk about some of your career highlights? Because quite quickly then, after Superman, there's a string of blockbuster movies, mm-hmm. and you've worked with some amazing, amazing people. Mm-hmm. Is it true that in the movie Titanic, you played all of the children?
3: Most of the children.
0: Most of the children. So explain how that worked. Why was that the case?
3: There were so many stunt people that taught me a lot of things. I've done body burns.
0: Okay.
3: Literally going on fire, quarter of the body or half of the body or whatever. I've done water stunts. I can't swim. I can't float.
0: Hold on a minute. So you said you can't swim.
3: No.
0: And yet you were standing in for the children in Titanic.
3: Yeah.
0: How did that work?
3: It worked because of the wetsuit.
0: Does the wetsuit make you float?
3: Yeah.
0: Did the team know that you couldn't swim?
3: I never ever told anyone.
0: Kiran, isn't that dangerous if you were on the set of Titanic playing all of these children and you can't actually swim?
3: Yeah. No. Oh, that's fine. As long as
0: I'm glad it turned out fine, but I feel scared for you.
3: Yeah, no, it turned out right in the sense that people were still looking after each other anyway. Mm-hmm. I knew if something goes wrong, there will be somebody who will jump in and get me out.
0: There's a lot of work put into making you safe. Can you talk to me about the Lord of the Rings films? Am I right in thinking you played all four of the main Hobbits?
3: All five of them.
0: All five of them. So that would be Bilbo Baggins as well.
3: What happened was, I had to do a meeting and they came back and the man came, okay, there's the good news and bad news. You're going to do stunts for all five actors. Yeah. And the bad news is you're going to do all five Hobbits.
0: That sounds like a lot of
3: work.
0: It
3: was a lot of work.
0: You can watch Kiran Shah's full interview on the BBC World Service YouTube channel. Just search for Lives Less Ordinary. That's all from Outlook today. I'm Mubeen Azhar, and today's producer was Elena Angelides. Till next time, take care.
4: BBC World Service, and now witness history. In this programme, we're going back half a century to an event that shook the apartheid regime in South Africa to its foundations, the Soweto Uprising. In 2010, Alan Johnston spoke to one of the organisers about that violent but impactful event.
5: It's early on June the 16th, 1976, and on Johannesburg's outskirts, the young people of the township of Soweto are about to make their voices heard. In the hours

0: Ahead, demonstrating black school children will be fired on by police in scenes of violence that will shock the world. A girl called Bongi Nkabela will be among the protesters. She describes what she felt when the security forces started shooting.
1: It was fear, the kind of fear that you taste in your mouth. It was anger, the kind of anger that almost blinds you. And it was frustration, absolute frustration. But at the same time, you know, adrenaline also carries you to just run and run for life.
0: Every aspect of Bongi Mkabela's childhood had been marked by the injustices of apartheid. Along with many other increasingly politicized young people, she had decided that it was time to make a stand. She was elected to represent her high school on a council that made preparations for a day of peaceful protest. It was agreed that on June 16th, Soweto's students would abandon their classrooms. They'd march through the streets and eventually converge for a rally at the Orlando football stadium. Their main aim was to protest at the compulsory imposition in their schools of teaching in Afrikaans, the language of the dominant Europeans of Dutch descent.
1: We understood not Afrikaans only as a language, but Afrikaans as a language of the oppressor. It wasn't just the use of the language itself, it was what the language would mean when it's used as a medium of instruction, when it's imposed on us, when we had no choice.
0: Bongi Mkabela remembers gathering at her school on what was a cold winter's morning.
1: You have about 300-400 children gathered outside on assembly. You have your teachers standing on the margins of the assembly, and you have student leaders standing and saying, look, this is how we're going to march. One, we're going to be very peaceful. Two, we're going to be taking responsibility for one another. So make sure that you're always holding somebody else's hand. Make sure that you're staying on the pavements. Let's not stop traffic. So in some ways, you know, you're trying to put some logic and some sense into this march so it doesn't go wild. We went out expecting particularly tear gassing, and we're ready with water and with things that we thought helped with tear gassing. And indeed, there was a great deal of kind of excitement, as you would imagine, if you have a huge crowd, and a level of determination, and I think a level of pride that we've been able to organize ourselves into this huge mass, and that we will express ourselves and get our voices heard by those who were responsible. So when that march takes off, it has a great deal of energy, and we are Africans, you know, we sing when someone dies, we sing when there's a wedding, we sing all the time. So with that kind of gutsy, you know, Africanness in us, we took off into the streets.

0: We must have been 30 minutes or so into the march when we had the first canister of tear gas thrown at us, and of course that threw us out a bit, but we reconverged after we had recovered and we continued to march. And for the first time we saw army vehicles. Now these were really terrifying contraptions of vehicles. We had never seen anything like that before, and tear gas was coming out of those vehicles. There was no live ammunition until we got to Orlando, and at that point it was just live ammunition. We all had to run and hide and get into houses and families.
1: But you must have been frightened, scrambling for safety, people around you being hurt.
0: There's a combination of fear and anger and determination.
1: What was the very worst moment?
0: Absolutely worst moment for me personally was when the news came that a little boy of 13 had been killed. Somehow I think that was the barrier. It's almost like, you know, when you cross that line, there is nothing else that you can ever fear again. And for me, that was the moment when we realized that lives were going to be lost. And when we realized that it's not going to be about a protest and

0: submitting a paper of grievances, the response we were going to get was going to be a response that would potentially put us in prisons and even kill some of us.
1: And as one of the organizers,

0: or Qatar. So is being at the World Cup a chance to put your country on the map?
1: For us, it's not about the money. It's about the jersey, what we have. Like, we have Jordan in our heart. Saudi Arabia, Qatar, Emirates, they have good money. They have really good team. But for us, like I say, we just play for us to be happy. We play for the people. We play for our country. This is the most important, to play for your country. You give everything. You die for this.
2: That is Jordan winger Moussa Altamiri. News from the England camp ahead of their Group L opener against Croatia on Wednesday. Newcastle fullback Tino Livramento has been ruled out of the tournament with a calf injury. He's been replaced by Trevor Chalobah. The Chelsea defender will join up with the squad after the Croatia match. Away from the men's FIFA World Cup, the group stage of the women's T20 World Cup is continuing here in England, where it is now played two and lost two for the defending champions New Zealand. Their latest defeat has come at the hands of Sri Lanka, who successfully chased down a victory target of 151 to win by 5 wickets with 2 balls to spare in Southampton. Hosts England are playing Ireland at the same venue. Batting after losing the toss, Ireland are 25 for 3 after 5 of their 20 overs. And Serena and Venus Williams will return to Wimbledon action together after being handed wild cards to compete in the women's doubles. Neither sister is included on the list of singles wild cards, although there is one remaining spot still to be given. Serena made her comeback at Queen's last week, 4 years after playing what most assumed had been the final match of her career at the 2022 US Open. France and Senegal about to kick off at the World Cup. Follow it now on the BBC Sport website.
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9: 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My name's Jeff, it is Rapa, Wednesday, 17th of June. On today's edition of the Awesome Morning Show, we look ahead to another wonderful production coming to theatre in Otipoti, Dunedin. The South Island premiere of Catherine Burnett's Nicola Cheeseman is back. We'll be hearing from a couple of the key players in that production as well. And our Dunedin UNESCO City of Literature right spot today, we'll catch up with South Tee poet Laura Keat, Jenny Powell, who has a new poetry collection out, Biology Field Trip, A Different Way of Seeing. Looking forward to those conversations on the program. Let's check out the weather according to Met Service. 10 degrees, the forecast high today. A few showers gradually easing off with increasing fine spells through the day, southwesterlies. Looking ahead to tomorrow, Thursday, plenty of sunshine in the mix. Tomorrow, 13 degrees, the forecast high, fine day with westerly breezes. A minute and a half past 7 o'clock, car seat headrest to get us underway with Joe Drives Again.

Curtis Mayfield with Superfly, taking the time to 9:05 past 7 o'clock. Well, here on a Monday on the Awesome Morning Show, we bring you the digest, of course, from Living Well Disability Resource Centre, finding out what's happening around the region in health and disability. Just one notice that we weren't able to touch on, but is important for this week, is that community law nationwide are running a Zoom hui on employment and disability. This session takes place on Thursday evening, 6 p.m. And that might be of interest to many who are working in the areas of support for people with disabilities and more, those who are working in the areas of employment as well. Community law covering the legislation, many aspects of it, I imagine, affecting those with disabilities in relation to employment law here in New Zealand. There is a webinar, and it's coming up on Thursday, 6 o'clock. Now, if you're interested in attending that, if you want to get the Zoom link for that, then get in touch with Living Well Disability Resource Centre. You'll find them online. Go Living Well Dunedin, that'll probably find the right place. Also, Katie Burns, Community Connector at Otago Multiple Sclerosis Society, is keen to promote this attendance at this hui as well. You can get in touch with Katie Burns through MS Otago, their website msotago.org.nz, or you can give Katie a call on 027-889-9035. That's 027-889-9035.

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0: Yes, knowing the hazards that could affect you and your whānau is the first step towards being prepared, of course, and taking some time to make a plan and gather basic emergency supplies can help reduce a bit of stress, make it a bit easier to get through a disruption. You've got to think about things like maybe who would collect the kids, who's got all the contact information about all the members of their household, thinking about power outages, internet outages, considering the needs of your pets, all of those things. How are you prepared in your household around that? Do complete that community resilience survey to let Emergency Management Otago know where you're at, let them know really where the whole region is at in terms of its emergency preparedness. And as we heard on Monday's edition of the Awesome Morning Show, that helps them prep their plans for education and response around our communities in the coming years. 20 minutes past 7 o'clock. This is David John Morris with Purple Gold.

Grace Jones, I've seen that face before. Nice to have your company here on ORFM's Awesome Morning Show. Hey, there's an excellent cause being supported tomorrow night at a quiz night at Maggie's there in Lower Stewart Street. This is for Journeyed. Journeyed is a newly formed eating disorder support group, and it was put together by Meg Vardy. And Meg had her own experience of eating disorder. She'd been living with it for over a decade, but that became an unsustainable situation. Had to step away from life and career to focus on healing for a while. And, well, as Meg had told us on the Awesome Morning Show, she never thought that 4 years later she'd be launching a charity supporting those people facing a similar journey. But there it is. Great work, Meg. Well done. But it needs your support to continue to develop and be able to provide the peer support network that is being funded through things like your support at this event on at Maggie's tomorrow night. Quiz night, everyone loves a quiz night. You can come as a team or just on your own, and no doubt, no problem putting you with others for a team. 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Tickets, $20 per person. All proceeds going towards delivering free peer support for anyone aged 18 and over with an eating disorder here in Aotearoa. And the event itself is an 18 and over event too, by the way. So the Ōtipori Dunedin Journeyed Launch Quiz Night. Journeyed is the name of this enterprise, and I'll spell that for you. JOURNEYED. .org.nz, check them out. Newly launched website there with lots of information on Journeyed. But yes, if you want to get involved in the quiz night, and there is 6 o'clock doors, expected to go to 9 o'clock or thereabouts tomorrow evening, Thursday, at Maggie's in Lower Stewart Street. 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

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Nice to have your company here on ORFM's Awesome Morning Show, where it is 21 minutes away from 8 o'clock. Well, Dunedin residents are being invited to pull on their puffy jackets, find the gumboots, grab a torch, head outside for Spotlight on Possums, a citywide night survey running from the 22nd through to the 28th of June. Now, in its fourth year, Spotlight on Possums has become something of a winter fixture for Dunedin residents, keen to do a quick nighttime check for possums in the backyard or in the local park or in the neighbourhood reserve. This is delivered by Predator Free Dunedin City Sanctuary and the Halo Project, asking us all across Dunedin to head out after dark, look and listen for possums in backyards, parks, reserves, bushy neighbourhood edges, and report what we find through an online form. And note, just as importantly, a report of no possums tonight is also a valuable result because it helps build a clearer picture of where possums are active and where they're absent. The event's timed for midwinter evenings around the full moon when possums are more active and easier to see. City Sanctuary Project Coordinator Elizabeth Franklin said spotlighting is one tool in our monitoring toolbox and it helps us map possum presence and absence across the city. Having more eyes in the trees and boots on the ground gathering the information provides a more accurate picture around where Dunedin possums are. This data then helps guide our operations and ensures that we are focusing our effort in the correct areas. This amazing citizen science project plays a vital role in protecting Dunedin's fauna and flora. That's the City Sanctuary Project Coordinator Elizabeth Franklin. And while the event is Dunedin-wide, residents on the Otago Peninsula are especially encouraged to take part. Of course, the peninsula now officially possum-free after years of work, and continued community vigilance helps protect that progress. And while reports from adjoining buffer suburbs, the Cove, Waverley, Shield Hill, Anderson Spain, Musselburgh, Ocean Grove, Tomahawk, they help identify any possums before they can move back into that protected area. Possums, one of the greatest threats to New Zealand's natural environment. They eat leaves, they eat buds, flowers, fruit and nectar. They change the structure of native forests and compete with native wildlife for food. They also eat native birds and their eggs and invertebrates, including weta. Across New Zealand, possums are estimated to consume something like 21,000 tonnes of vegetation every night. So, cute as they may be, not really particularly welcome in these environments. So, you can take part as part of the survey between the 22nd and the 28th of June. It's quite simple. You choose a night between those dates. You visit a familiar outdoor spot after dark. You move around quietly. So maybe having briefing the kids on that before you go out might be a good idea. And use the online reporting form to log either a possum sighting or a no possum seen result. And you're encouraged to stick to familiar places, to supervise children, of course, and keep the outing simple and safe. And if people ask what you're doing, you're out on possum patrol. That's a perfectly reasonable answer. You might see the eyes shining in a tree. You might hear a bit of a rustle in the bushes. You might hear a bit of grunting, hissing or screeching. If it isn't coming from your own group, it could well be a possum. So just check that the grunting and hissing is not coming from the people you brought with you. Right. Check it out online, predatorfreedunedin.org. Predatorfreedunedin.org.

It's the Sundays with a certain someone. It is 10 away from 8 o'clock now. Just a tick after 8 o'clock, we're going to be looking at the latest production put on by Hixson Tracones, or HSD Productions. Catherine Burnett's Nicola Cheeseman is back, talking about that shortly on the program. A little bit later on our Dunedin UNESCO City of Literature, South Dunedin poet Lorikeet Jenny Powell joining us, collection of poetry to be published and celebrated. We'll get ready to celebrate the Māori New Year with a spectacular lineup of events during Pōaka Matariki Festival in July, including the return of the much anticipated Matariki Mā Pōaka drone light show and Aotearoa musician Tiki Tāne special guest to headline the event this year, with Matariki holiday falling on Friday the 10th of July. And there's a range of events and festivities taking place throughout the month, grounded in the themes of remembrance, reflection, celebration and connection. At the heart of the celebrations is the free Matariki Mā Pōaka community festival at Logan Park, featuring cultural performances, workshops, kai, live music, two large-scale drone shows inspired by the stars of Pōaka and Matariki. Tiki Tāne will headline the event with a live performance, and the community festival takes place from 3 o'clock until 9 o'clock in the evening on Friday the 10th of July at Logan Park, so put that in your calendar now. The celebration continues to grow each year, of course, as more people come together to acknowledge the Māori New Year in meaningful and accessible ways, and Logan Park's going to come alive. Tiki Tāne, he'll be a great guest. He's got a special ability to bring people together across generations and communities. His music, lots of energy and depth. He'll bring something truly memorable, no doubt, to the celebrations and the festival.

0: We'll also showcase a strong lineup of local performers, including Ōtepoti favourites Dubious Groove, Tough Guy, Naho Tene, and Te Kapa o Rukutia, fresh from qualifying for Te Matatini 2027. So we're very, very much looking forward to what will be a treat and a lovely way of bringing the wider community together. 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Here's The Veils. This one's Lungs.
1: We're signalling across the cities in the dark, where we all move about like blood through the chambers of the heart. You're not like anyone I've met. You're not like anyone I've seen.

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Giaríomh Hardja, agus fáilte go tú chlorile an seo an Capital Irish, Wellington Access Radio 106.1 FM. My name is Finbar Murray, and I'll be your host for the next half hour or so, bringing the usual mix of news of what's happening of Irish interest here in New Zealand, and also having a look at news and sports from back in Ireland. And we'll have plenty of songs thrown in along the way as well. So what are we going to be looking at in today's show? We'll talk a bit about the GAA Championship, which is kind of getting into the business end now, coming into the last month or so, obviously, since it got rejigged a couple of years back. Looking forward to the finals coming up in July. So we'll have a look at what teams are still left and what can that format is. And yeah, and also, like I said, we're going to play some tunes. Maybe we'll start off with a bit of music. And we're going to have a listen to a tune called Ní Liom Dom. And this is from Ronan O'Snody and Miles O'Reilly.

Okay, so I mentioned earlier that we'd have a look at what was happening in the football and hurling championships in the GAA back in Ireland. And maybe starting off with hurling, we're kind of down to the last six teams. I suppose the kind of surprise news from a few weeks back was Kilkenny getting bumped out in the group stages. So we're left with, I think, Dublin, Galway, Offaly from the Leinster pool. And we've got Cork, Limerick and Clare on the Munster side. So I think Clare and, was it Offaly, were finished third in each of those respective groups. So they'll be playing matches coming up pretty soon. And I think Dublin and Galway are through to the Leinster final. And also we have Cork and Limerick through to the Munster final. So the winners of those Munster and Leinster finals will get straight through to a semi-final spot and wait for the other games to kind of play out to see who their opponents will be. So that's something that's coming up in the next couple of weeks. And also just earlier this week, we had the draw for the second round of the football championships. Some of the usual suspects are still there. There's still 16 teams left in there. It's kind of an unusual pool system that they have. They've got round 2A and 2B. So I think in that first round, I think if you can lose your 2A match and still be in with a shout, whereas the winners of the 2A kind of skip ahead and they'll play some of the losers who play off in the 2B round. They'll be into the third round, and yeah, it gets very complicated, but that 16 will get whittled down to 8 to 4, and eventually they'll be having their final towards the end of July as well. So lots of stuff to play for there. And of course, from my own perspective, the interest is usually on Mayo, and Mayo are travelling up to Tyrone in a couple of weeks. Actually, sorry, it'll probably be next weekend, actually. Yeah, they'll be playing up there. So there's still a lot to play for in there. So that's me been chatting for a while there. Maybe we'll have our next piece of music. Let's see what I've got lined up here. So when I was kind of looking at the list of potential songs to play today, I have to admit that this one kind of jumped out more because of the title. And then after I listened to it, I was like, oh, it's actually a pretty decent tune. So this is a song called Last

we're coming up to that time of the year again, sort of our midwinter, and it's usually the time where our Irish societies have their AGMs. I think the Hutt Valley Irish Society is having theirs towards the end of June. It's usually the last Sunday, kind of coincides with the potluck, and I haven't got the date, I think, yet for the Wellington one, but I'm sure it'll be coming up pretty soon as well. I haven't had a chance yet to catch up to, or to get up to the club rooms that they have rented. I think the Wellington one has rented out some spots up in around Johnsonville and a bowling club up there. If you get a chance to get along there and give them some support, that'd be great. And like I said, if you are already a member, you're probably going to be getting the notifications pretty soon. And if you're not, then it's probably worth checking out to see what's available and get to meet the Irish community and kind of, yeah. It's usually good for a catch up and staying in touch with what's happening in the region, as well as listening to this show, obviously, and to getting your Irish news. Going to go ahead and have another piece of music. This is a song called Easy on the Eye, and this is from Ruaree.

0: Days too late to tell you about a gig that was happening. Well, actually, it was probably up in Auckland, so some of you mightn't have been able to make it. But it was from musicians Brendan Mulholland and Johnny Murphy. I think they were over here for Ceoil an Eas, which takes place down in Nelson every year. And again, unfortunately for myself as well, I haven't actually never been down there, and I've been meaning every year to kind of get down and get involved and have a listen, but I haven't had a chance. Maybe some of you have, and you've been lucky enough to catch some of that music, but just something to keep an eye on and to support as well. And sometimes you'll see those trad sessions coming up in the Welsh Bar as well, so keep an eye out for those. See if we've got any kind of local musicians playing in there. Don't really have much else coming up on the radar of Irish acts coming out to New Zealand in the near future, but we'll keep an eye out for that, and we'll let you know if we hear of anything. Obviously, I'm just going to keep the music going here, and we're going to have another tune here. This is "The Welfare of Forgotten Things," and this is by Dara Fleming and Throwing Snow.
1: I spend most of every day at home, on my own.
2: Face and brain melted.
1: I'm in a zone, but not the zone, where people do productive things. I worry more about the welfare of forgotten things. Like the spiders in the forest spinning rings of web just to try and stay fed. I named the newest one Brendan.

mind, worrying about things I cannot change. Worrying about things that would seem so strange to a human being lost in time. Spending every spare minute I find glued to a screen. And they said, but there's so much world to see. Yeah, there's even more TV. My mind keeps chasing itself. ADHD is the dog and its tail of mental health. I keep waiting for emails to find me well. I keep waiting for ice to freeze in hell. I am near the age I thought an adult was when I was 8 years old. And I still have no idea what I'm doing. Honestly. I have no idea what I'm doing. And the more I give into this modern world, the more my sense of self unfurls. Should probably have it all.

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1: One of the stories that caught my eye during the week was Olivia Rodrigo doing a cover of a CMET song on a BBC session recently. Of course, Olivia Rodrigo is one of the biggest performing artists in the world. She's got over like 60 million monthly listeners, I think, on Spotify. So it's great that, you know, CMET is getting that kind of recognition. But of course, CMET is pretty good artist in her own right. So it's great to see that that publicity for Irish acts and being supported. Okay, we're coming up towards the end of the show. Remember, you can always get in touch with us here on our Facebook page. We'd love to hear from you. If you've got any requests, anything you'd like to hear, or any ideas for the show, we'd be appreciative. So yeah, we're going to play out with another song, and this is a tune called Tomorrow Nostalgia by Limoncello. Enjoy the rest of your day. Slán.

0: 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We couldn't be here without them. Our sponsors are Wellington Irish Trust, Susie and Peter McGuinness, and the Hutt Valley Irish Society. 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
1: Welcome to Dunedin Multicultural Council on Air. You're with Peter Keshio. We've got a special guest in the studio, the past president of the Dunedin Multicultural Council. So I'd like to welcome Lux Salvinson. Welcome, Lux, to our program.
2: Kia ora, Peter. Kia ora and wanakam. How are you today? And thanks for having me.
1: And we started off our program. When Lux was president, we produced a couple of songs for past Race Relations Week, and the one you just were listening to was called Otipoti Diversity Song, which was quite a special song to us because it involved a lot of our kids were involved in it, and kids from schools all around Otipoti, right from Kings, Queens, Karakara Valley, Otago Girls, some of the intermediate schools, D&I. And it was such a pleasure to make, and it was one of our first audio productions that we released when I arrived with into the Dunedin Multicultural Council. And it starts with your daughter, Lux Tanuja, and what a wonderful voice.
2: Oh, she loves singing. She loves music. She loves writing. She loves playing. She loves singing. Now she's got a YouTube channel. I think, you know, all these things that she did in Dunedin, you know, including the one that's Diversity Song, gave her that confidence. You know, as a youth, you need that confidence to get out there.
1: Yeah.
2: So she loves it. She loves it. I don't have a musical talent born in my body, but somehow she's got it.
1: And that song too. When we released it, it was during COVID.
2: And
1: we were at Araraituru Murai.
2: Oh, yeah.
1: And we couldn't have any live performances.
2: Oh, yeah. And then we did a complete digital race relations week. Oh, that
1: which
2: was...
1: we live streamed from Araraituru Murai.
2: Live stream. Oh, that was a fantastic, you know, different kind of experience, you know, getting that sorted and no contact, you know. we had to have this distance with people, masks, and, oh, you know, that was a different level.
1: But what was fun, though, was going out and videoing the different groups receiving videos from them some dances.
2: Oh, yeah, we had lots of dances. Belly dances.
1: Yeah, we had the
2: Otago Girls Kapahaka group.
1: Yeah, you know,
2: that was amazing.
1: Yeah, they're great.
2: Yeah.
1: Yeah. So,
2: So that was beautiful. It was a great experience. And this song, creating this song, you know, I always, you know, when you are president of some organization, you want to leave something behind, right? Always had this idea, this thought. But when you brought, you know, your skills and talent to the organization, it was a no-brainer. You know, it was a no-brainer to make the song, and it is now permanently edged into the Dunedin, you know, Otipoti Dunedin history. But we need to get it out there into the wider world.
1: So like I was saying, Lux is the past president of Dunedin Multicultural Council. When did you start with DMCC? Well, it would have been the Dunedin Multi-Ethnic Council.
2: That was Dunedin Multi-Ethnic Council. Oh, my Lord. So I think maybe 9-10 years ago.
1: Wow.
2: Now, because I only always calculate based on the creation of Dunedin Tamil Society, you know, of course, I'm a Sri Lankan Tamil, and, you know, the community here wanted to start a Dunedin Tamil Society, and they asked me, and I didn't know anything about creating a non-profit, so I came seeking to Dunedin Multi-Ethnic Council then for some help, you know, for some support.
1: Yeah.
2: Yeah, that's how it started, you know, and then immediately, I was in the committee. I turned up to
1: that's how it works. I remember that's what happened to me.
2: That's right. Yeah. So fond memories. Yeah. Humble beginnings, fond memories.
1: Humble beginnings. But when I arrived there, you had a lot of initiatives started.

0: So when I started with multi-ethnic council, we needed to establish a lot of structure to the organization and tidy up our, operational and governance sort of loose ends, things like emails, because we were using our personal emails, and as nonprofits go, people leave quite often, in the volunteer roles. So we needed to establish something we can keep our history, So, and then also bring in a structure to what we do, the projects we do and how we do it. Because at that time, the long-established chai and chat was there, and the garden was there for a long time. But we didn't understand why we were doing this and for whom we were doing, this. We knew chai and chat was a woman's thing, but, So I tried to bring some sort of structure because I was in the academic area, the research area, so I do that a lot for my work. So I thought, why not put some of that skills into, improving the organization?
1: So I mean, you would have just heard Lux talking about this academic area. He's a scientist, folks, and he works in cancer research at Otago University, or part of a branch of them. So tell us about that, your job.
0: So I'm a scientist. The actual title is New Product Development Scientist at a Dunedin biotech company called Pacific Edge Limited. And this company actually started from IP, a patent from Cancer Genetics Lab. So in the biochemistry department, there is a cancer genetics lab. They do a lot of genetics work in all sorts of cancers, right? So all the patents, the IPs generated from that, they wanted to take it to commercial, like a test, proper test. So they established a company. Then Professor Parry Guilford and Professor Tony Reeve, they started and established a company. And now the main product, the main test we do is the bladder cancer test. It's called CX Bladder, and that uses your urine to test for molecular DNA, RNA markers to give you a probability of having cancer if you have blood in your urine. Otherwise, you have to go to the hospital, see a urologist specialist. There's a waiting list. And then when the procedure is done, you have to put a camera through your, and then that's a very invasive process, procedure. And a lot of people are, get very anxious, just listening to what is being done.
1: I'm feeling anxious.
0: And so this one, you just need to pee in a bottle and then send it to the lab from home, and then they'll give you a test back. So that's what I do. And then so I, as part of my my work is, improving and finding new technologies to make the test better and high throughput, and take it to different parts of the world.
1: Well, it sounds quite intensive, because you've been working on that for a while, haven't you?
0: Oh yeah, I've been working at Pacific Edge for quite a while now. And it is, if community is also, I love doing, science is also my passion, and I enjoy doing that.
1: As Lux said earlier on, his ethnic background is Tamil. Tell us about the Tamil community here in Dunedin, Naunchipuhtie.
0: We have a big Tamil community now, and of course, I'm a Sri Lankan Tamil. So to just give a brief, background about Tamils, there are various diaspora of Tamils, but they have, Tamil is one of the seven oldest languages in the world, right? So as such, people have moved around many years ago and then established their own community, their own sort of, cultures. For example, Singapore is one of the only countries they've got Tamil writing in their money, in their currency.
1: Well, I didn't know that.
0: It's in the currency you have, I think, a couple of other languages, English and Tamil. So Singapore has a big Tamil

0: community. And Malaysia also got a huge Tamil community. And their Tamil culture is infused for so many years with Chinese, you know, and Malay culture. So some of the words that they might use differently. So, and then main Tamil Nadu, the state of Tamil Nadu in India, is the main state with the biggest population.
1: Yeah.
0: And then you have Sri Lanka, north of Sri Lanka is also Tamil. Fiji has a lot of Tamil. And South Africa also has a big, one of the oldest Tamil communities. And they all, if you look at all of them, they've got slightly different infused, you know, integrated cultures with their local countries.
1: Yeah. And Tamil, what religion do they follow? Or?
0: So Tamil, the majority religion is Hindu.
1: Hindu. Oh, yeah.
0: But then you have got a big Muslim population, another part of Sri Lanka is a big Muslim community, and then Christians, you know, after that. So I would say Tamil, Hindus, Christians, then Muslim.
1: Right. So like said earlier on, they have a Tamil organization here in Dunedin. So they have festivals and events that happen throughout the year. I think the last one was it Tamil New Year?
0: Mm-hmm.
1: Yeah.
0: Tamil New Year that we just recently finished. They had a big art event. So like a Kalaivula, which is called an art event with performances, singing, dances, a lot of other kids, a lot of youths this time. A lot of kids took part and it was amazing
1: to
0: see.
1: Yeah. Because there's other Tamil art businesses in Dunedin, Jayanthi School of Dance.
0: Yeah, Jayanthi is cool. Jayanthi is the teacher, and her name of her school is Natia. And then Mini, Padmini Mini also has a musical singing.
1: Indian classical singing, These groups we've been talking about have been involved with the Dunedin Multicultural Council in various events, including race relations, which is one of our biggest events held annually. So where to from here for you?
0: I am coming to the end of my immediate past president tenure, which is until the next AGM.
1: Yeah.
0: And then pass over to, new leaders like you, Mr. Vice President.
1: Yes.
0: And then take it to the next level, launch it. And as long as I'm here, just helping the governance with anything needed for the transition. You know, when you're president for, 7 years or so, you know, you have that knowledge, that you need to properly pass it on to the next committee. So sometimes, you put a list of things, you put all the things that you need to tell the committee, but sometimes, you miss out on few things. So, and during that year, as the, business as usual things happen, then the questions might come up, then I will let them know, tell them. But Andrew, usually the new president needs the biggest help. But Andrew, he has been in the committee before. He has been a secretary before, and taking over as a president, he didn't need much help. He was just, hit the ground running. But a few bits and pieces, where do you find this file in this folder? What do you do with this? Are the most important things that I had to tell.
1: Yeah, well, I'm on behalf of the DMCC as vice president. I thank you because I learned a lot from you, Lux. And when I arrived, there were a lot of programs running, including some new ones, which he started too, Men with Mana, which was a great program, which is a great program and still running. Based on men cooking, but men addressing issues from various migrant communities and cooking together, and that was a lot of fun. Like, I remember the first one I went to, and it was great because we were listening to like Indian rap music, and I met some new Indian boys there, and we were just laughing and having fun in the kitchen and cooking, and then our families turning up later to eat. So look out for that program. I think it's happening like every third Thursday.

0: well, once a month. So that was one of your initiatives also.
1: Can I do a quick shout out to the...
0: Yeah, go for it.
1: Yeah, so if anybody's listening and you have got somebody at home, you know, a man who can't cook or who can cook, good people who can lead a cooking session, please email. Please email us. Please contact us through Facebook or something. We would love to have various cultures cooking, you know, different cultures, cultural cuisine to be exposed. So please do contact us.
0: So this Men with Mana, we've been having it at Super Grands in the mall there in South Dunedin behind Pack and Save. So, like, everyone is welcome. Like we say, it starts off with the men cooking. So we start off like 4:30-ish, and the families can come at 6. Well, they can come when we're cooking. They just don't do any cooking, and men clean up. So it's, you know, it's a good change in circumstances, like rather than women being in the kitchen, but men being in there and feeding the women and children, which is a nice change and way of doing things. Also, the other programs that we still have running are the Guardian program, which we mentioned earlier, which is in Musselburgh School, primary school. And, well, that garden's expanded quite a bit. They now have an orchard in there. When we started off, it was like, a couple of raised beds. And now it's like, it's great. Wednesdays, the kids can go into the garden and eat the food that's in there. And one thing I've learned about, you know, you can grow food in the winter in Dunedin.
1: Oh, yeah.
0: I didn't realise until...
1: A lot of people don't know that.
0: That's
1: right. And that's one of the reasons that the garden was established, is not only for migrants to come and connect and learn English and the cultures, but also learn the skills of growing food in a place that's not their home. You know, I mean,
0: that's right.
1: They're probably used to growing other kind of vegetables at their house, at their home. Now they have to put up with the cold climate and the things that can grow in the soil.
0: Yeah, so, and learning too, seasonal things that grow here in this part of the world. And when I turned up, of course, arts and culture was another one we started.
1: That's your baby, yeah.
0: Yeah, which has been running, and which runs this program as we speak. And we also had the Youth Council, which is on hold at the moment because we don't have any youth on the council. Chai and Chat, which is also the women's group, and it's been great carrying these things on, and we're also looking forward to new things that will come out in the future.
1: Mm-hmm. Yeah, of course, that's the beauty of it.
0: Yeah. So I'm going to tie up this program. We're going to finish with the last song we released with the Dunedin Multicultural Council, which was called Together We Fly. Well, this is a really special song too because it involved 16 different people from around the globe that live here or here in Aotearoa, Dunedin. So we had Africans, Persians, Tamil, Indians, Islanders, Samoan, Maori. I can't think of everyone now, but what it had the most we've ever had in one song. And we also had a video out with it, and it was called Together We Fly. So we're going to finish this program up with that song. And I'd like to thank Lux for being on the program with us today and wish him all the best with his work and cancer research and, just with going forward.
1: Thank you, Peter. Thank you. I also want to thank you, Peter, for all the help that you've done over the years with me, you know, Vice President, running the Music Arts and Music Council. It was great having you, not just as a colleague, governance colleague, but also a close friend, you know. So thank you, Peter, for everything that you've done and taking it to the next stage.
0: You're welcome. Take care.

Samoan, Iranian, English, Welsh, Ghana, Ethiopian, Maori, Zambia, Indian, Dutch, brothers from the US, colors of the globe.

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6: I'm Dougal Stevenson. 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Heritage Matters is broadcast on the first Monday of each month at 9:30 a.m. and replayed the following Sunday at 7 p.m. Heritage Matters is proudly supported by Heritage New Zealand. 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

0: This is the CCT Collective, playing all the hits from the fest!
1: Hello everyone, you are listening to the CCT Collective, playing all the hits from the fest. Today in the studio, please welcome to George Gilkes.
2: Hi Tonno.
1: Also today in the studio, this is the last show, Mr. Blair Herbert.
3: Cloud, sadness to be made.
2: Hi Blair.
3: Hello.
1: Also today in the studio, please welcome to myself, Connor.
3: 1978.
1: Also today in the studio with me, Stephen Marshall.
3: Excuse me.
2: Hello. You got something for us, Blair?
3: Cloud.
2: Atamaria, morning and good morning, and yes, welcome into the CCT Collective, playing all the hits from the Fitzroy Hub. Thank you for that introduction, Connor. Indeed, it is a special day. It is our last broadcast with Mr. Blair Herbert of Herbie's History fame. Lovely to have the studio full. We've also got some special guests in the corner. We've got Alison and Nathan. Hello, guys.
4: Hey.
5: Kia ora. Yeah.
2: Kia ora. Morena. Yeah, great to have everyone here. And also a special thank you straight away to the crew down here at Otago Access Radio. We've just had a lovely, celebratory morning tea for Blair on his final show with us today. Great to have you here, Blair. How are you?
3: Good, thank you.
2: Good. We've got a playlist of absolute hits of yours for the next hour or so. Looking forward to bringing our listeners those. Some hits from spanning the decades, but we're sure they're guaranteed to give to take Blair back to those times, and I'm sure we'll talk about those songs. And it wouldn't be a CCT Collective show without a bit of Herbie's History sprinkled in there as well. So we will bring that to you. But Blair, you better tell us about the first song for today. I think we've got some clout. Would that be correct?
3: Yes.
2: What's top of the list there?
3: Substitute.
2: Substitute.
3: Substitute.
2: And what year is it from?
3: 1978.
2: Bang on. Substitute from the album Substitute. Take it away, Connor.

0: No Mo Hoki Mai, and welcome back into the CCT Collective, playing all the hits from the Fitzroy Hub on the special edition show for Blair's final broadcast with us. Blair, what did we have there? Was that a bit of Olivia Newton-John?
1: Yes.
0: What was the song?
2: It was I didn't know that that was her full name, but it's but oh no, yeah, because it's got a hyphen in between the Newton.

0: Newton-John. So Olivia Newton-John in Electric Light Orchestra, Xanadu from the album Xanadu from 1980.
1: Thanks, George. Yeah. That's a classic, eh, Blair?
0: Yeah.
1: One of your faves. You better hit us with You Know What, Connor. Time for...
2: He's got it!
3: It's time for...
2: Hermes History!
1: Right, George, take it away.
0: Well, so this is 1985. Sinking of the Rainbow Warrior. The sinking of Rainbow Warrior, codenamed Operation Satanique, was an act of French state terrorism carried out on 10 July 1985. The event was described by France as a covert operation by the action branch of the French Foreign Intelligence Agency. During the operation, two operatives, both French citizens, sent the flagship of the Greenpeace fleet, Rainbow Warrior, in the port of Auckland on their way to a protest against a planned French nuclear test in Mururoa. Fernando Pepeiro, a photographer, drowned on the sinking ship.
1: All right, there we go, the first piece of history today. So the pieces we've chosen today were history pieces that, Blair, you, over the years, I feel like they have made their way into our shows quite regularly. Hello, there he is. Yes, sir, do you wish to speak? What would you like to say? Hello.
4: Hello.
1: The Rainbow Warrior.
4: Okay, carried out on July 10, 1985.
1: Absolutely.
4: Yes, if anything, it describes the plague that the effort covered operation. But there is a balance for the off foreign intelligence in the strategy.
1: Thank you very much. There we go. From the mouth of the man himself. Hermes History. Great stuff. Hey, Blair, today we've got a few shout-outs, special ones for you today, being your last show and all. And I've got one here from Leslie McMillan, Connor's mum. She just wanted to say a big thank you to you for all the Hermes History over the years. And I think, yeah, I think we all have enjoyed those pieces. And it, hasn't it been cool over the recent times having George come in and read those out for us? So
0: yeah,
1: we're going to keep honouring that, and we're going to keep calling it Hermes History. We couldn't have it any other way, could we, guys?
0: No.
5: No.
1: Absolutely.
4: Mug.
1: And I know Leslie's listening, so hello, Leslie. Sorry, what else would you like to say there, Blair?
4: Dodo. Dodo. From the album Live from Wheat. 1992 to 2003.
1: Absolutely, yes. I think good talk. Less talking, more songs, eh? All right, let's go for it, Connor. White Flag, Dido, 2003.
4: No, I do it.

Atamarie, Steve Marshall here from the Community Care Trust. This is Otago Access Radio and you're listening to the CCT Collective playing all the hits from the Fitzroy Hub and providing the pieces of history to match the music. 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Kia manaho.

0: No Mai Hoki Mai, welcome back into the CCT Collective, playing all the hits, the Blair Herbert hits from the Fitzroy Hub on this special occasion, last broadcast of Blair Herbie Herbert. Blair, what was that, a bit of Tasman Archer?
1: Archer.
0: Into your mic there, bud. What was that song? I've got a feeling it was a bit of the Sleeping Satellite from 1992. Connor, I think it's time for a bit more of...
2: He's got it! It's time for... Herbie's History!
3: 1984, Queen Street Riot. Tears, terror at the constant made history was one of the...
1: Hang on. Archer. Snippy Linen says nod from the Abian exit to Basin.
0: Absolutely. Absolutely. That was the song we just heard. And we'll come back to that in a sec. Blair, what were you up to, George, with the history?
3: So, 1984, Queen Street Riot. Tears, terror at the concert that made history was one of the newspaper headlines for day following the Queen Street Riot of December 1984. It made for heady reading over the morning cornflakes, as the papers described screaming children, bloody head wounds, and police facing gun-toting rioters. The Thank God It's Over concert took place on 7 December 1984 at Auckland's Altair Centre. Promoted as a summer celebration of the end of the academic year, this free event was to feature performances by top local bands Herbs, DD Smash and the Mockers. After the set by Herbs and shortly after DD Smash took the stage, the power went off. While waiting for it to be restored, some of the 1,000-strong audience started throwing bottles at police. There were a few arrests and more police arrived, outfitted in riot gear. Parts of the audience... rioted. They poured onto Queen Street, smashed shop windows and left behind broken bottles, rubbish and upturned cars. Damage caused in excess of $1 million.
0: Wow, there we go. The Queen Street riot of 1984, do you recall that one, Blair?
1: Yeah.
0: Yeah, that's going back a bit.
1: Before he had anything, heading of the other morning foot corp flakes. As papers describe

0: giving children bloody heads, words, and hearts, placing giving cutting monitors.
1: Perfect. Thank you for that, Blair. Yes, Herbie's history and its full spectrum there. Mm. Hey, we've just had a shout out sent in to us from Mr. Simon McCosh, who has tuned in today, Blair. And he's wishing you all the best. And the show certainly won't be the same without you. But we will continue the name Herbie's History, and that will mean we continue to have you on air with us at all times. And also a shout out too. I've had one in from Peter Marshall, who you know well. He's tuned in on his drive out to Ravensbourne this morning.
2: Oh.
1: And I've got to give a shout out to my mum and Rosie, who are tuned in out in Brighton today, listening to your final show, buddy. So lots of shout outs coming in. George, do you have anyone you'd like to give a shout out?
3: Well, of course, I'd actually like to give a shout out to Susie, who's given me this opportunity back when I first started here. And we are flexible on the Thursday morning now, on a regular support.
1: Excellent. Herbie, back to you, sir. Hey, would you like to say something? Thank you for that shout out, George.
0: Amy Stewart.
1: Oh, that's coming up, absolutely.
0: Knock on Wood from the album Rock 1971.
1: Yeah, that.
0: 1979.
1: That is indeed coming up on the show very soon. But right now, we're going to play for you from 1986, Room That Echoes, Peking Man. Go for it, Connor.

Hello, this is Peter Mack. 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Rock on!

0: G'day, my hockey mind. Welcome back into the CCT Collective, playing all the hits from the Fitzroy Hub special edition. Blair's final show with us. We've just been playing some of Blair's absolute favourites over the last half an hour or so, and we've got about another 20 minutes to go on the show. Peaches and Herb, Blair. Reunited. 1978, and I think we're going to do another bit of history now, please, Connor.
1: It's time for Herbie's History!
0: All right, George.
2: 1979, the Abbotsford landslip. On 8 August 1979, a major landslip occurred in the Dunedin, New Zealand suburb of Abbotsford. It was the largest landslide in a built-up area in New Zealand's history, resulting in the destruction of 69 houses around one-sixth of the suburb, but no fatalities. At around 9.07 p.m. on 8 August, Abbots Hill gave way. In all, some 18 hectares, 44 acres of land, nearly half of it residential, moved a distance of 48 metres, 157 feet down the hill in a mere 15 minutes. Hundreds of people were left homeless, though, largely both. Good luck. There were no deaths and the worst injuries were very minor. Some residents only had seconds to leave their homes, and a group of 17 residents had to be rescued from a small moving island of solid land.
0: All right, there we go. That piece of Dunedin history coinciding with that track we played just for you in 1978.
3: A sweeper, Stephen and next.
0: Yeah, she's coming up, Blair. Blair's just having a look ahead at what's coming up on the playlist. Absolutely.
3: Sweeper, Stephen next.
0: Yeah. And what's coming up over here, Blair?
3: I guess I'm...
0: Hey, you've got a shout-out, Connor?
4: Yeah. Oh,
0: what have you got?
4: I would give a shout-out to Max, Brett and Katie.
0: Yeah.
3: Oh.
0: I know what they're doing. What are they doing right now?
4: Meals on Wheels.
0: Meals on Wheels. Big shout out to you guys, some of our most regular listeners. Thank you for being tuned in as always, and especially on this special occasion today. Yes, go for it, Blair.
3: 1979.
0: Over into your microphone, buddy. Just there.
3: 1979. To Abbotsford. Last night. In August 1979, a major occurred in the Dunedin, believing the Herbert Nebbersbird was the largest last nestled and the build out and New Year's history as resisted. Due to the destruction of the 60 houses, 1166 of no fascists in there.
0: Wow, there we go. Blair just reiterating that history from 1979. Thank you for that, Blair. Another piece of Herbie's history. We've certainly enjoyed you keeping us informed over the years. We better carry on with today's show. We've got a few more songs of some of Blair's favourites to take you through up to the top of the hour. And we better carry on. So I think a bit of Culture Club is in order, eh?
2: Yeah.
0: Blair once told me this was one of his top five songs of all time, so it had to make the playlist. So take it away, Connor.

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Thanks.

0: No Mai Hoki Mai, welcome back in for the final time on the CCT Collective, playing all the hits from the Fitzroy Hub. Our final show with you, Blair. It's been an absolute privilege and a pleasure over the last 6-7 years. We've loved having you on the show. We must give a shout out to our most loyal listeners at the Fitzroy Hub itself. Cherie, I know you're there tuned in with the guys. Who else is there today, Connor? We've got Leslie, Stu.
1: Yeah.
0: Struan, Di, Emma, Keegan. I don't want to forget anyone, but all the crew there. Lovely to have you tuned in, and we'll be back for lunch soon. What kind of pie is it today, Connor?
1: Steak and double cheese.
0: Great stuff. I hope hope that oven's on soon. Blair, anything you'd like to say to our listeners?
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0: Yes, Blair is actually reading off his lovely certificate presented to him today by Leslie and the team at Otago Access Radio. It's in recognition of long service to community radio, and that is absolutely you, Blair, after the last 6-7 years with the CCT Collective. So big shout out to you, buddy. We've loved having you, and you'll be sure to tune in, I hope. Big smile across the studio. All right. We're going to wrap up with a couple of Blair's absolute favourites. Thanks to all our loyal listeners, and we'll be keeping you. We'll be keeping this the CCT Collective going for many months and years to come. Also, just before I forget, I know Syra's tuned in as well. Lovely to have you in on board, and of course Syra co-hosting the show at times as well. So I'm sure she'll be in to do a show again soon. Looking forward to Connor's hits next week on Wednesday. And yeah, Blair, this goes out to you. I think it's quite appropriate. I know Cherie's tuned in, and this is one that reminds us of her. Take it away, Connor.

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